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3: 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I'm coming to you from Birmingham in the West Midlands in the UK. Famous for Aston Villa, the football club, Peaky Blinders. And I think my accent is probably a mixture of growing up in the South and living most of my adult life in the West Midlands. So I've got a bit of Brummie mixed in with a bit of Southern accent. I'm a blonde-haired, half-Irish, half-English, former prisoner. I think I've got positive outlook. I've had to have a positive outlook to get through everything that I've got through in my life. The reason I think I've been invited onto Jailbreak is I've broken out of jail. I've broken out of the mindset that sent me to jail. And I'm

So yeah, so I have a podcast called The Secret Life of Prison. You'll hear me and my co-host Phil McGuire, Chief Executive of National Prison Radio. We don't have the conversations about what does it feel like to be a mother who went to prison. I'm telling you that it broke me. It broke me in a way that I don't know if my heart will ever mend. Sentence is a lifelong sentence that shapes you, molds you, breaks you, fractures you in ways that other people couldn't comprehend as a mother. There are some countries in the world, for instance, where the crime for which I was sent to prison wouldn't have happened to me. There would have been a different approach taken. There would have been a framing of me as a drug addict and who needed support, not imprisonment. Why I came to tell my story is in the hope that just by sharing little snippets, that people will have a broader discussion about justice, drug laws, a broader understanding of what a grave decision it is to send somebody to prison, how we should try everything that we possibly could before we do that. My message for women in jail is like, keep going, babes. Just keep going. And if somebody falls down in your community, make sure you're the one to pick them up. Kindness is the most underrated intervention of all. Just a little bit of kindness to somebody when they're feeling dispirited, when they're feeling overwhelmed, when they're feeling like they can't breathe. You know, like just a kind word. I hope that you will hear me today and understand the value of kindness, and also have the hope that people can come out and live a good life. Me and my children, we've worked through things. We're in a place of forgiveness. I didn't know that was on the horizon back in 2004.

There's not a moment when you turn around to yourself and say, I'm a drug addict. Growing up, I suppose, I had a good life and I had a great life with my parents. But I always felt like I didn't quite fit in. And so I suppose like I was always that child, that naughty one in the class. That, you know, doesn't quite want to comply. And I, you know, I don't know from where that came, if I really look back over my childhood now, you know, feeling like I didn't quite fit, always quite adventurous and risk-taking person. And I think in my teenage years, that turned into that feeling of not quite fitting in. That turned into using drugs, smoking cigarettes to rebel against my mother, smoking weed, smoking cannabis, wanting to fit in with the crowd I was choosing to be around. As a younger person, there's a lot about wanting to be part of something bigger than you are, being appreciated, being validated, being loved. And I think drugs were the way I compensated for. Going to therapy would have been much more, much better for me. reaching out for support would have been better for me. Going to the doctor, speaking to my parents would have been better for me. Any young people listening who might be struggling, reach out to people who care and love for you. My 20s developed into cocaine use. And it's like a subtle progression. It sort of creeps up on you. Yes, it's illegal, but it's not harming anybody. So it was very hard for me to, at that point in my life, to see this habit that I had developed as something that was harmful to myself. Looking back, struggling, they filled a gap in my life. Then I met a man, I got married, I had 5 children for him. We were Rastafarian. Smoking weed was therefore legitimized. We felt like that was fine to do that. The cocaine, that was still like, was hidden from view. At that point in my life, I'm looking after 5 kids, busy, being a mum, smoking weed, not really seeing my life as problematic in that sense. And then the cocaine use sort of developed to fund that habit, started to sell cocaine, and eventually we got caught and, you know, I got 8 years in prison. I don't think up to the point that I even got arrested, I thought of myself as an addict. I thought of myself as a sort of a recreational user. I remember one of my really good friends turning to me one day, a few years before I got arrested, and say, "You're an addict, Paula." I said, "No, I'm not." He said, "Yeah, you are. You're just a rich addict. You just don't understand that you're an addict because you never run out of money." And I went, "Oh." But, you know, like sometimes when somebody says something to you and at the time you don't recognize it as a truth, but it hits you and you remember it forever, because I can remember him saying it to this day. So I think sometimes when people speak truth to you, we do really know deep down, because we remember it, it hits a place in our heart and we store it. When you use drugs, you separate yourself from the world of people who don't use drugs. It becomes a little subculture, you know? And so I don't actually remember, I knew it was a secret world that we were in. It's quite a self-contained world that becomes where drug taking is sort of normalized. So the connection to it being illegal becomes very blurry because it's so normalized within your world. I remember when the police broke down the door to arrest me, thinking, these are people come to rob me. The idea of the police being interested in my life was bizarrely, like, really far from my mind. I think it's what drugs do, is that they desensitize you to risk. So you're living on the other side and it's the connection becomes really blurry between the two worlds that you're struggling. At one level, you know, my daughter was in the British gymnastics team and to all intents and purposes, really normal. It's like a duality of lives. And then one day they clash and one day you're my mind.
think it's what drugs do, is that they desensitize.

Paula, coming to you from Birmingham, in the West Midlands, in the UK. My story with you this week on Jailbreak, the community radio network for the next half hour.

the sort of good mum at school at the parents' evenings and, you know, helping out the school fete, that managing this tension. But at this point, the drug use had escalated. Being on time for everything, that was starting to become harder to do, definitely harder to do. Deep down, it's a part of me. I knew that my life was falling apart and I wanted it to stop, but I didn't have the control to make it stop. I genuinely didn't. I think you have to have compassion for addiction because it just takes people over. You know, the more you realize it's getting out of control, the more you withdraw. I didn't even know what help I could reach out for, really. My life had started to get quite frenetic. I was just at home with my kids, and I remember the police coming through the door, and in a way, feeling relieved, which is bizarre when I look back now, although it was really scary. I am glad it ended. You know, I'm not glad that I went to prison. I'm not glad my kids have endured such a painful experience as a consequence of my drug use. I'm not glad over any of that. That pains me and saddens me. Maybe I was so deep in it, maybe that was the only way it could have stopped. You know, maybe I would have died otherwise. Frightening, petrifying, you know, suddenly you've got all men in your house thinking, well, what have I done? How bizarre it is. And you're thinking, oh, actually, I'd forgotten that's illegal. I'd actually forgotten that's illegal. I'd just forgotten that the police are interested in this. This is how deep that you've become. It's become a normalized activity. And then when you realize the severity of it and what the potential consequences are for yourself and for your children, oh my God. Going to court and getting the 8 years and realizing what that actually meant for my children. On the day that I went to court for sentencing, I didn't have the heart to even tell. I so wanted it not to be true. I so thought I might win the case. I didn't even tell my 9-year-old the potential that I would go to prison. So she went to school in the morning, came home to know, Mom, why didn't I sit down and tell her? I didn't know how I could tell her. I learnt my lesson the first day of sitting in that cell and just going, oh my God, like, where am I? What have I done to my life? What have I done to my kids? The terrible impact of imprisonment. I've hurt the very people deep down that I love the most. That's quite a hard place to find yourself. I understand why people kill themselves when that realization dawns on them. Just in the flood of emotion at that precise moment, the first couple of days in prison. How I got through it was, A, I always wanted to live for my kids. You know, I've got to survive this for the kids. I've got to get back out to the kids. My children at that time were aged between 15 and 9. So, yeah, in jail, all I wanted to do was get out to my kids. Anything that I need to do now, from now on in, to get out to the kids, to protect my children, to make it up to my kids, that was all I had on my mind. I swear to you that was like a dagger in my heart the whole time I was in prison. It was like living with this throbbing pain of missing them, of guilt and shame that just overwhelmed me. So I'd write a letter to each of, I had 5 kids, so every day I would write a letter to one and then the next day to another and ring them. I'd put anything I earned on the prison, I'd put all of it on the phone. Families are so deeply affected emotionally by what's happened. My children were traumatized by what happened. There's no support around rebuilding like family relationships after prison. They were

0: abandoned and isolated, judged. People on our street stop their kids playing with our kids as if they were tainted by association. And my kids always talk about that, about how they were made to feel like they were part of the crime. They were the innocent victims of the crime. Been out of prison 10 years now. And for the first 5 years, my youngest daughter didn't hug me. One of my daughters recently said, "Mom, when you went to prison, it was like you died. You just didn't exist. We were grieving for the loss of you. And nobody spoke about you. We weren't allowed to speak about you because it was a shameful thing that happened in our family." Imagine like a 9-year-old, you know, when I came home, they were delighted, pleased to see me, but also angry with me and just wanted to be forgiven. And I don't think I can ever totally forgive myself. I hope that my children can forgive me. I hope that they can understand it was addiction. It's quite intimidating when you first go into prison. What do we know about prison? We know about it from like films and TV dramas. I remember the very first day I went to prison, seeing a fight on the yard, on the exercise yard. And I thought, oh my God, like this is like mayhem. I remember I had long lace-up Dr. Martin's boots that I wore to court on the day that I got sentenced. Bizarrely, I don't even know why I wore them, but maybe subconsciously I was thinking, well, if I go to prison, I'll need these boots. And I wore those boots for the whole time. They were my boots. They looked like I could kick you if I needed to. Prison is just like any community. You're going to find people that you get on with and you're going to find people that you don't. You can find women who have similar experiences to you of drug use, addiction. And I was definitely choosing to be abstinent in prison. Went into recovery, counselling in prison. Some of those women are my friends to this day. Everybody who's a mum is missing their kids. So there's a commonality of that as well about how do we support each other around that? How do we support people who are broken by the experience? Some women are totally broken by it. And how do you reach out? There's a lot of kindness there as well. And a lot of people reaching out and supporting human pain. Within that sort of generally intimidating atmosphere, once you sort of like to navigate the space, there's like support and kindness and inspiration. The woman in the cell next to me was like a gym fanatic. She used to knock my door and say, "Come on to the gym." I'd say, "Oh, I don't really want to. I'm tired." And she'd say, "Paula, get out, come on." Like, and she wouldn't leave. She wouldn't leave the door until I went to the gym. And looking back now, sort of going to the gym, it's good for your mind, it's good for your body, it's good for your soul. And, you know, that physical exercise, pushing yourself, learning to be physically stronger. These are all like, they're all part of healing work as well. There were people around me who were doing longer, who inspired me to become stronger mentally, become stronger physically, become stronger spiritually. You shouldn't underestimate how powerful faith groups are in prison, giving space for people to have this notion of a second chance offered to them. Which I know for some people who've been victims of crime must be really hard to hear, that people can live again when other people are suffering with the damage of the crime. The best retribution we can have. Out of something horrible, something good emerges. I came out of prison determined to be a better person. That primarily, you know, a better mother. The second thing was to make sure that experience to make the prison system better, for improving the lives of prisoners, creating the opportunities for rehabilitation, creating the opportunities for people to learn about themselves and to be contributing citizens. If we're going to send people to prison, we should make sure that people are supported to change so that it has purpose. Better people to contribute to the world. What I saw in my time in prison, prison's about warehousing people. There's a lot of lying on your bed. There's a lot of boredom. There's a lot of not addressing the core issues. sometimes the notion of punishment overrides the notion of rehabilitation. So we think that by punishing people severely, by putting them into cells for 23 hours a day, treating them like they're animals, somehow this is going to miraculously turn these people who've done dire things into people that are going to come out and contribute to our society, to work it out on their own. I know that's not true. And I know that's not the way forward because I've lived it. What I wanted to do when I came out of prison, I wanted to make that experience count. Think about any business. They generally ask their customers, how was that for you? How was that for you? Because we want to improve our service. At the very least, we want some feedback about, was that intervention useful? Was that intervention shit? You know, like, what should we keep? What should we build on? They don't ask. So then that was my thing about, well, they should ask. They should ask me if that worked for me. They should ask every prisoner leaving prison. They should examine the prisoner experience. Everything about prison policy that I could see was done by people who'd never been in prison. I set out about coming out of prison to make sure that prison policy was changed by the integration of people with lived experience. I came out of prison and naively I did think that I could build a new life. People in many ways wouldn't find out. This guy that I live managed came to my office and said, oh, Paula, you've been in prison. I was quite taken aback and I went, yeah. Thank God I didn't lie. And he said, okay, well, I knew that, Paula, because I Googled you before I came for the interview. So at this point now, I felt like really vulnerable. And he said, but I need to tell you, Paula, that there's a lot of gossip about it in the team. And at the team meeting today, you probably need to get a handle on it. And I just froze with apps. So he left the office and I just froze with fear. I was so scared. I thought, oh my God, like the whole, I felt so proud of myself. I'd come out of prison. I'd got this job. Kids were proud of me. I was earning money. I felt like that the whole of that crumbled just with that whole, you've been in prison and now you've got to like talk about it in the team meeting. And I felt like I've lost my professional gravitas. I've lost all the respect of my team. I felt like my life imploded in that moment. The fragility of this new identity was like totally demolished. And I remember calling my boss, who was the chief exec, who knew all about my conviction. Paula, this is what you're going to do. You're going to have to get ahead of the information flow. You need to control this. You can't let this control you. Send a global email now to everybody in the organization. You know, there's like those email addresses that go to everybody. And he said, send it to absolutely everybody. He said, this is what you're going to say. I understand that there is some interest in my criminal conviction. Adam is fully aware of all of the facts. Here is his mobile number and he is happy to take any questions from any concerned staff member. And I asked Adam later, did anybody ever ring you, Adam? He said, no, nobody. And he went empty. Because he said to me, listen, Paula. And I said, well, what are you going to do if this gets in the media? He said, I'm going to put a positive spin on it. I'm going to say she's an amazing manager and we've employed her because she's an amazing manager, not because she's got a criminal conviction. You know, that level of support and sort of solidarity at this point where I'm not joking. I was in tears. I was like, I was frozen. I couldn't come out of the office. I was so ashamed. That solidarity that Adam showed me was very, very powerful. And from then on in, I started to sort of recognize I can't hide this. There'd been a story published about me, drug lag let out to work in Drugs Rife Handsworth. I'll never forget it, yeah. Drug lag. And this awful picture of me that I hated. He helped me to understand I could live a life where I controlled my narrative. And from then, over the last sort of from that time, we've built a whole movement around people with lived experience, trying to engage the public in these sort of conversations. So thank you very much for listening and thank you so much for the invitation. I look at my life and I think I made some terrible decisions. But that you can change and you can grow and develop with new knowledge and new understanding and fresh opportunities, and that you can come back and still live a purposeful life as a contributing citizen. And so having that as a sort of a notion of what justice really means, I think, drives a different mindset. Yeah, I feel like that's the way forward, and that's my contribution coming out of prison. Jailbreak's coming right to your cell. Wherever you are in the system, across the country, across the world, sharing stories you can relate to. 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If you're in or outside the system, think about doing a programme. Jailbreak visits any centre. 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Get a pen ready for the address at the end of the programme. Why don't you have a go? Or ask for your favourite track. Write to Jailbreak, care of 2SER, PO Box 123, Broadway, NSW 2007. 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Jailbreak would not be possible without people like you and me sharing stories, getting through your time, being understood and feeling less alone. If you're locked away somewhere in the world, my message to you is keep going. See the light at the end of the tunnel and keep aiming for it. Bye. Thanks for listening. Bye-bye.
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7: Hello and welcome to Diffusion. Sit back and relax while we infect your brain with weird and wonderful science. I'm Ian Wolfe. On this edition, you'll hear about how we recognise faces, ANSTO's research reactor, and mad cow disease. But first, a little explanation. I've been putting out a lot of old shows this year because I've been very unwell. I thought I should explain. I got a painful gut infection, which was tiring because it made me get up nearly every hour. I was treated with strong antibiotics and was suddenly deeply exhausted and had a desperate need to rest. I was lying down most days, most of the time. I saw my doctor again, and because I still had signs of infection, I had a second dose of antibiotics and was even more exhausted and back to lying down to avoid dizziness and fainting. I've had to prioritise rest. It turns out there are two classes of antibiotics. One poisons the bacteria and one stops them being able to eat, which lets your body more gently get rid of them. I had the first one because it's the usual treatment for this particular gut infection. It turns out that the mitochondria in our cells that we rely on for making energy from food still have things in common with the bacteria they evolved from a long time ago. This means that the poison kind of antibiotics can harm the mitochondria, leaving you with less energy available. As I've discussed on Diffusion many times, I have myalgic encephalomyelitis, ME-CFS, which has been shown to involve problems with mitochondria, leading to the main symptom of post-exertional malaise, exhaustion after effort out of proportion to the amount of effort. So when I, with a mitochondrial issue, had the poison antibiotics, the mitochondria in my cells were depleted, and I had a major energy problem. I've been resting and pacing between regular doctor's appointments and dealing with flare-ups of the gut issue. I'm starting to recover my energy and slowly working on stories for new episodes with lots of breaks. I will put up new episodes when I can. I have a big queue of really cool stories waiting to be created. Good quality audio is at 44 to 48 kilohertz and compressed to 320,000 bits per second for uploading to be broadcast. The old recordings I've been using from the early 2000s were streamed from 2SER at 16 kilohertz and 32 bits per second, 1,000 times less. I've had to upscale the audio and remove all of the copyrighted music. This week's episode is from December 2000.
5: Hello and welcome to Discovery, where our dedicated team of geniuses mix up culture, science and art to further acquaint you with our world. So stick around for some enlightenment. I'm Deanna Coleman, and in this edition, we'll discuss the usefulness of nuclear reactors, a meat eater's guide to mad cows, and which parts of the brain you use to recognise faces. But first up, we have the news with Ben Cole.

researchers at the University of Sydney have discovered that some shallow water corals possess a natural response to increasing water temperatures. The research team found high concentrations of a fluorescent pigment within the coral's ectoderm. The layer of light absorbing cells act to reflect a proportion of the light which penetrates into the coral polyp. This natural response may act to counter bleaching within certain corals, which has been attributed to global warming. However, Anya Sal, the head of the research team, stressed that it is unclear how long even heavily pigment coral can survive extreme conditions, and that even if some corals survive, diversity of corals will be lost. A study conducted by the SCI Centre at the National Centre for Initial Teacher Training in Primary School Science has found children as young as 8 years old to regard scientists as middle-aged white males who never have fun. The study asked 5,000 students from Leicester, England and Perth, Western Australia to draw a scientist. An overwhelming proportion of the students drew a white male with facial hair, glasses and a white jacket. The study concluded that to develop a lasting interest in science, it was vital to have captured a child's interest by the age of 11. And finally, the bankrupt satellite telephone network Iridium has been resurrected by the Applied Physics Laboratory at the Johns Hopkins University of Baltimore. The 66 Iridium satellites were launched at a cost of $5 billion, and they were hoped to revolutionize the mobile telecommunications industry. Unfortunately, the signals from the satellites were found not to penetrate cement, therefore rendering them useless for all those except Bondi Beach posers. Brian Hopkins, the head of the project, stated that essentially we now have a network of weather stations in space. The satellites will measure the power of electrical storms generated by solar flares and winds, allowing for better predictions of the storms that can knock out satellites and disrupt power grids. And that's the news for December 19th, 2000 for Discovery.

0: You're listening to Discovery. In a new study published in the journal Cognition, scientists have used brain imaging techniques to find out what goes on during face recognition. Gina Sartori reports.
1: What happens to us when we look at our own faces? Apart from wincing, that is. A team of researchers from all sorts of places, including the universities of Tübingen, Oxford and Cambridge, tried to find out what goes on in the brain during face recognition. Their results are published in the January issue of the journal Cognition for next year. Although some of their findings would seem at first glance to fit in the, well, duh, category of psychological research, quite a big category for psychology, unfortunately, the authors managed to link into some fascinating issues of self-awareness, besides having lots of pretty brain scan images. We already know that humans have very specialized face recognition systems in their brain. So specific, in fact, that even quite a small and localized amount of damage can destroy our ability to recognize faces. The lack of this ability is called prosopagnosia, and you can see it in some cases of Alzheimer's disease, though in this case other abilities tend to go as well, and in some types of tumors, where it might be the only deficit. If you have prosopagnosia, you can train yourself to figure out who people are, at least family members and friends, but you have to do just that, figure it out, using distinctive features such as beards or sticky out ears, rather than having the instantaneous, holistic experience that most of us have. Over and above face recognition is self-recognition, which until now hasn't really been studied directly, although we do know that only humans over 18 months and adult great apes seem to be able to do it. Indirect studies of self-image have shown that information about ourselves is processed differently to information about other people. For example, distinct areas of our brain are activated when we listen to autobiographical material or make judgments about our own personality traits as opposed to someone else's. In this new research, the authors tried to study self-image directly by studying brain activation while subjects looked at pictures of themselves and of their partners. To control for the effects of familiarity, overlearning, and emotional importance, the pictures were blended with those of strangers using morphing software. So if it was you doing the study, you'd be looking at a set of pictures that were 100% you, 95% you and 5% a stranger, 90% and 10%, 80% and 20%, and all the way down to 100% unknown. And you'd look at the same set of combinations of your partner and a stranger. The task was to decide if the picture currently being looked at was most like you or most like a stranger. Well, people's accuracy on this task was scored and their brain activities were recorded using a functional magnetic resonance imaging scan, or fMRI. fMRI is popular among psychologists because it gives very good spatial resolution over fairly short times, so you can see what bit of the brain is active when. The well-duh aspect of this research is that people performed worse the more either their own or their partner's face had been morphed. Big surprise, the more you distort something, the harder it is to recognise. However, the interesting part is that you get a lot more activation and activation of different areas when you look at yourself, even though your partner's face is presumably just as familiar and possibly even more emotionally relevant than your own. For those keen on the neurological nitty-gritty, in self-recognition you seem to get activity in the right limbic system, which deals with emotion generally, and in the left prefrontal cortex and superior temporal cortex. Recognizing a partner activates just a small part of the limbic system. So looking at yourself and looking at someone very important to you involve quite different areas of the brain, even though both faces should be equally familiar. Well, perhaps one explanation might be that while we are used to trying to pick out the face of someone we know from a group of strangers, it's not something we ever do for our own face, not unless we have a particularly crowded bathroom. However, when we recognise our own identity, we seem to be doing something quite distinct. Our emotions are involved as they are for people we care about, but we also activate areas involved with our personality and our memories of the past. We experience self-awareness. How self-awareness happens, where it came from in our evolution, and what particular purpose it serves are questions not answered by the authors or by anyone else.
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0: Australian Nuclear Science and Technology Organisation has a research reactor at Lucas Heights that generates less power than needed to light a light bulb. It's not used for weapons, it's not used for power generation, but for scientific research into the nature of matter. There has been some controversy over the plans to replace the now ageing research reactor with a new one. Robert Robinson is in charge of the new reactor, and Ian Wolfe began by asking him to explain the scientific uses of the new nuclear reactor.
1: Australia has a really long and illustrious history in using neutrons for science, and we will continue those things. It's typically been looking at crystallographic problems, solving the structures of new materials and so on, but there are some completely new opportunities that are going to come up with this, and most of those are tied to the availability of what we call cold neutrons. And these cold neutrons, they can be used to look at rather large objects, which these are in the areas of biological molecules, polymer molecules, defects in solids, that sort of thing.
2: What is a cold neutron as opposed to, say, a hot neutron?
1: Okay, so the cold refers to, in part, the fact that it comes from a cold source in the reactor. And cold means it's actually moving, the neutrons are moving slower, so their speed is lower, their energy is lower. And then if you think about the wave particle nature of particles, it also means that when you think of them as a wave, their wavelength is much longer. So if you think waves coming in from the ocean, the spacing between them is much larger. And what this means is when you actually scatter those neutrons as a wave from objects, they're good for looking at, because the wavelength is longer, they're good for looking at larger objects. And so whereas with normal thermal neutrons that we presently have, that's good at looking at the spacings between atoms and maybe the size of atoms themselves. So that's what we can do pretty well presently. We don't have cold neutrons presently, and what the cold neutrons will let us do is look at things much larger. And, you know, it is going to be proteins and viruses and polymer molecules, and, you know, even the magnetic structures that are in the hard drive of your computer. It might be the layers that are on the hard disk, or even more so the sensor that is used to read the magnetic information on your hard disk that has a whole multi-layer structure. And if you want to understand those sorts of materials, you know, what the surface is like, what the interface is, whether they're rough or not, all these sorts of questions, the neutrons can be used to do that.
2: So with what we learned from looking at, say, the magnetic heads on disk drives or the surfaces of these sort of things, will we be able to use this to store more data on magnetic disks? Or how is this sort of information going to be used?
1: In that particular case, I mean, magnetism is a good case. That's one of the prime uses of neutrons. The other one is in looking at hydrogenous materials, which is soft materials. So that's why I mentioned polymers and biological molecules and so on. But in that particular case, there's a whole body of knowledge that underlies all these important technologies. So I don't think that, you know, we will be having Hewlett Packard come in and look, you know, at millions of read heads. But what we will be doing is helping to understand how you might design, you know, doing the physics of how you might design the next generation of these things with more complicated structures. And when people have problems with diffusion in the interfaces or the roughness of the interfaces or understanding, you know, what it is that gives them it's actually a property called magnetoresistance, which is the way the resistance of these devices changes with magnetic field. What it does, it just picks up the magnetic field from the disk and gives you a resistance change that you can measure electrically. But that depends on all these structural properties which you can measure with the neutrons. So it's really the body of knowledge that underlies all of that rather than, you know, any specific applied sort of commercial activity.
2: So you're trying to really understand more the nature of magnetic materials and soft materials and organic materials and polymers and all these proteins and viruses. So this is more of a basic research to understand the nature of them and to learn more about them?
1: It's a mix. In fact, there's a very broad portfolio. I mean, I think you should think of the neutron beams at Australia's replacement research reactor as a broad general purpose tool that any advanced country should have. Think of a microscope or, you know, a telescope for looking, you know, at astronomical objects. It doesn't matter whether you look at the sun or supernova or planets or whatever it is, or with a microscope you can be looking at, you know, biological specimens or surfactured surfaces of metals or whatever. whatever, it's the same for us. So some of the things we are doing are of a truly fundamental and academic nature. Others may be highly applied.
0: Robert Robinson of the Australian Nuclear Science and Technology Organisation, talking with Ian Wolfe about the uses of the new research reactor at New Lucas Heights.
3: This is Michael Archer, director of the Australian Museum. Fascinated by everything in the world around me. Every day, my mind is blown out my left and my right ear, and I'm having fun. And if you want to enjoy the world I do, listen to Discovery.
0: One of the hottest medical issues of the past 15 years has been the fear that mad cow disease may be transmitted from beast to man. Adam Mark examines the questions of what exactly is mad cow disease, how does it work, and what would it be if it did get into a human?
4: Mad cow disease is scientifically known as bovine spongiform encephalopathy, more commonly referred to in the media as BSE. It was originally thought that mad cow disease was caused by a virus or bacterium, but pioneering research by Stanley B. Prusiner of the University of California San Francisco School of Medicine found that this was not the case, and the disease was actually caused by a different agent called a prion. Prion is short for protonaceous infectious particle and are essentially good cellular proteins turned bad. They are proteins that have spontaneously or causatively changed their structural shape, which in turn changes their biological properties from good protein to bad protein. Once they become evil, they convince other nearby good proteins to turn to the dark side and join them as bad proteins. When enough of these bad proteins accumulate within a cell, the cell eventually dies. These bad prions then look for other proteins in other cells to corrupt to their evil ways and consequently destroy more cells. This process is most common in the nerve cells, where these good proteins serve an important role in transmitting electrical signals throughout the body. Because these prions do not have nucleic acid viruses or bacteria, they are extremely resistant to heat, radiation, enzymic breakdown, and conventional disinfectants such as alcohol, formalin, and phenol. Because this type of disease cannot be treated by any known drugs or therapies, the mass slaughter of thousands of mad cow-infected cows was conducted in Britain and other parts of Europe to prevent further spread of infected tissue entering the food chain. But prion diseases have been observed in humans for much longer than we have known about mad cow disease. Of the variety of human prion diseases, two are worth mentioning. The first is Kuru, a prion disease found amongst the Four people of Papua New Guinea in the 1950s. The anthropologist Carlton Gajusek observed that the people of the region participated in the ritualistic cannibalization of deceased warriors. They believed that by eating the brains of the dead, the consumer would take on the abilities of the warrior. Unfortunately, the only effect of eating the brain tissue was that the person contracted a disease that the natives referred to as the Laughing Death. This fatal disease was characterized by a decline in muscle coordination and mental health. The second example is the more common Creutzfeldt-Jakob disease. This disease was first reported in 1928 in Germany and occurs at a rate of about 1 per 1 million people. The main cause is hereditary. Mad cow disease, it too can be transmitted by infection. Known examples of this include the multiple use of unsterilized brain electrodes, corneal transplants, dural grafts, and ingestion of other brain tissue, such as human growth hormone, taken from the pituitary glands of cadavers. This transmissible form of Creutzfeldt-Jakob disease has an incubation period that ranges from 3 to 20 years. The main symptoms of Creutzfeldt-Jakob disease are failing memory, personality changes, and loss of muscle coordination, with a marked decline in each of these functions over time. Since these functions are very similar to other dementing diseases, correct diagnosis of Creutzfeldt-Jakob disease is only possible after death when the brain is examined under a microscope. A recent disturbing trend is the presence of a new variant form of Creutzfeldt-Jakob disease, thought to be linked to mad cow disease, which affects younger people. The first case of variant Creutzfeldt-Jakob disease were detected in 1990s, with the first death in 1995. Up to the end of the year 2000, 85 people in Britain have died of this new form of the disease. The incubation of this variant is thought to take 10 years or more to develop. It is the coincidence of this variant form and the mad cow disease epidemic that has led scientists to believe that this new variant may be the result of a person injecting infected meat products, especially brain or spinal cord. So far, the only other confirmed cases of variant Creutzfeldt-Jakob disease outside of Britain have been three French victims. But a recent edition of New Scientist reports on a 36-year-old South African woman who could potentially be the first case of variant Creutzfeldt-Jakob disease outside of Europe. Due to the fact that this woman had never travelled to Europe, direct ingestion of mad cow-infected meat is highly unlikely. Although South Africa did import meat bone meal from Britain during the 1990s to feed their cattle. If further tests confirm this case of variant Creutzfeldt-Jakob disease, there is the potential that mad cow disease infected meat products may have found their way into the South African food chain. Such a finding would cause many other countries around the world to become very concerned, as they too also received meat bone meal from Britain. Fortunately, Australia has yet to report a case of mad cow disease or variant Creutzfeldt-Jakob disease due to strict livestock importation regulations and control. In fact, the Australian government has recently issued guidelines preventing people that may have been exposed to mad cow disease infected meat products from donating blood. At the moment, the risks associated with eating meat in Australia are extremely low. But who knows, 10 years from now, it could be the vegetarians who have the last laugh.
0: And that was Adam Mark, examining some questions on mad cow disease.
5: Hi, I'm Gates McFadden, and I played Dr. Beverly Crusher on Star Trek The Next Generation. And I know Dr. Crusher very well, and I am sure that when she's off duty, she would urge you to listen to Discovery, the national science program on 2SER-FM. Make it so.
6: And finally, in the field of science known as the completely useless, New Scientist reported a Japanese company has just unveiled a robotic jellyfish. The Aquaroid jellyfish is being touted as a new form of calming home therapy. The solar-powered 14-centimeter high jellybot, complete with tentacles, gracefully floats around in a fish tank, doing nothing except avoiding fish. At $140, manufacturer Takara hopes its meditative drift will appeal to stressed-out 20-somethings.
0: That's all from us here at Discovery, the National Science Show. Contributing to this edition have been Ian Wolfe, Adam Mark, Ben Cole, Gina Satori and Deanna Coleman. This edition of Discovery was produced by Gina in the studios of 2SER in Sydney. 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
10: National Radio News. Hello, I'm Lewis Donaldson. Israel has been accused of committing genocide in Gaza for a second time. The UN's Independent International Commission of Inquiry's report found Israeli authorities deliberately carried out acts inflicting death and severe bodily and mental harm on hundreds of thousands of Palestinian children.
11: Based on all the evidence gathered, the report makes legal findings and concludes that the Israeli authorities and the Israeli security forces have deliberately targeted and killed Palestinian children and destroyed their childhood.
10: The inquiry's chair, Srinivasan Muralidhar, says the report further substantiates a previous finding on genocide. Israel's foreign ministry has dismissed the report. New research has found a lack of evidence that common IVF extras improve fertility. Laura Devoy has more.
12: The University of Melbourne-led study looked at the effectiveness of 10 of the most popular IVF add-ons. It found some weak evidence to support three common add-ons, such as endometrial scratching, but little to no evidence the remainder increased chances of a successful pregnancy. IVF add-ons are additional procedures, medications or techniques that may be offered on top of a standard IVF cycle in the hopes of improving the chance of having a baby. The university's Dr. Sarah Lenson says unproven add-ons can lead to false hope, greater financial strain, and unnecessary medical procedures.
10: Victorian rideshare drivers will face tougher penalties for refusing short trips, turning away assistance animals, and ripping people off. The state government has announced a two-strike system will expand to include misusing the meter, refusing a receipt, and turning away passengers with assistant animals. Drivers who are prosecuted for a range of offences twice within 10 years could lose their accreditation. And from the 1st of July, audio recordings will become mandatory in taxis. Video recording is already required. The Earth's oldest known asteroid impact crater has been found in the Western Australian outback. Researchers from Curtin University investigated rock formations at the North Pole Dome in the Pilbara, a site long suspected to be an ancient asteroid impact structure. Using advanced mineral dating techniques, the team found evidence the impact occurred around 3 billion years ago. Look out for signs of heart failure is the message to Australians this Heart Failure Awareness Week. Breathlessness, fatigue, swelling in the legs and sudden weight gain are among the common symptoms. CEO of Hearts for Heart, Tanya Hall, says recognising them early is key to a timely diagnosis and treatment.
13: Connected conditions often occur together and can contribute to the development of heart failure or fast track its progression. Unfortunately, because these conditions are connected, when one gets worse, others often follow, which makes the management more complex. Many Australians may not realise that symptoms such as breathlessness, fatigue or swelling can be linked to heart failure or related conditions.
10: Sydney's Bondi Beach has been closed for a second time in as many days after the shark alarm sounded just before 7 a.m. A great white was reportedly spotted at the northern end of the beach. Bronte and Tamarama beaches are also closed this morning. It comes just 10 days after a shark attack at nearby Coogee Beach left a woman fighting for life. Turning to sport, in tennis, mixed results overnight for the Australians vying to qualify for Wimbledon. Emerson Jones and Storm Hunter both won their matches to advance to the second round of qualifying, but Taylor Preston, Madison Inglis and Priscilla Hahn all lost. In a warm-up tournament at Eastbourne, Kim Birrell defeated fourth seed Barbara Krejcikova in straight sets.
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21: Hello again. Thank you for joining us. This is Space Nuts, where we talk astronomy and space science. My name is Andrew Dunkley. Great to have your company. And what we're going to talk about today, all sorts of things. A Blue Origin blowout. You've probably seen the footage. Wow. Primordial black holes, gravitational microlensing, and is dark matter a furphy? We'll deal with all of that today on Space Nuts. And he's back, and he's looking well. It's Professor Fred Watson, astronomer at large. Hello, Fred.
2: Hello, Andrew. You're looking well, too. It's nice to see you.
21: Our first topic, Fred, is very explosive. This is the Blue Origin not launch that happened the other day. In fact, I don't even think it got an inch off the ground before it went up in a beautiful nuclear plume.
2: It was very like a nuclear plume. And no, it wasn't actually meant to get off the ground. This was a hot fire test.
21: Okay. So it fired all right.
2: Yeah, it did. Basically testing out the engines for a launch that was forthcoming that was going to take a whole lot of telecommunication satellites up into orbit. They were fortunately not on the rocket. I think they were the Amazon Leo satellites, which is the what used to be called Kuiper, and is perhaps the principal competitor potentially to Starlink. Anyway, the satellites were not on the booster, and it basically was to test fire its seven engines. This is the New Glenn booster, which is Blue Origin's heavy lift booster. Mm. It's not as heavy lift as the SpaceX super heavy booster that takes the Starship up.
21: It's not lifting anything now, is it?
2: It's not, no. And it's got sort of serious ramifications, because not only did they blow up the rocket, they also blew up the launch pad. Effectively, there's a lot of damage to the launch pad, which is, if I remember rightly, it is at Cape Canaveral.
21: Yeah, I think so.
2: And that explosion has caused damage that people are now talking about several months, if not a year or so, to repair. And that's bad because that's the only facility in the world that can launch the New Glenn booster.
21: Ooh.
2: And the New Glenn booster is needed for the Artemis program. In particular, later this year, there was supposed to be a test launch of their Blue Moon lander. This is Blue Origin's lunar lander, which is the competition, if I can put it that way, with the SpaceX Starship. So NASA contracted both SpaceX and Blue Origin to develop a lander, a lunar lander for the moon. SpaceX has theirs based on the Starship, 50 metres tall. It's colossal.
21: Mm.
2: To land that on a rough surface on the moon, I'm not sure I'd be that keen on that, but never mind. The Blue Origin version, the Blue Moon, as it's called, that is only 8 stories high, so it's shorter. But these two are both in the running to land the first astronauts on the lunar surface in 2028.
21: Yeah.
2: There was going to be a test of New Glenn heavy lifter lifting up a Blue Moon landing vehicle, a prototype landing vehicle, into orbit, and actually to touch it down on the moon. And that was supposed to happen this year. That's clearly off the agenda now.
21: Yeah.
2: And so it's not going to happen. Actually, it's a little bit sad because I've just read today that lunar lander, which of course wasn't on board the rocket when it exploded, has just passed with flying colours its environmental test. There's an environmental test that everything goes through. It's in a huge vacuum chamber, which is a NASA facility, and you can change the temperature to match those huge extremes of temperature that you would get on the moon. So their prototype lunar lander, the Blue Moon Mark 1, which is called Endurance, which is a great name because that's not what's happened to the booster, but Endurance has passed with flying colours. Sadly, at the moment, there's nothing to take it into space, so we'll have to see how that evolves.
21: Yeah, hopefully they can get down to the bottom of it, but it does throw a spanner into the works. Maybe it was a spanner thrown into the works that caused the explosion. Who knows?
2: Yeah, the one good news story, a part of the story, is nobody was injured. Because, you know, as you said, it looked like a nuclear explosion.
21: It did.
2: Was incredible. So there was huge potential for injury there, but everybody was accounted for.
21: I actually read today that some people who watched the explosion, this sort of demonstrates how big and powerful it was, took 37 seconds to feel the shockwave.
2: Really? So they must have been a long way away.
21: Yeah, yeah. But they could see quite clearly. It was such a big explosion that the shockwave took 37 seconds to reach them. That's amazing.
2: Yeah.
21: All right. It does sort of throw into question the future of Blue Origin partnering with NASA for Artemis 3, but never write these people off, I've discovered.
2: No, we're not doing that. They will rise phoenix-like from the ashes, but the question is how soon and what it will do to NASA's schedule.
21: Exactly.
2: With Artemis, yeah.
21: Mm. More to come on that, and you can read about it at the Conversation website. This is Space Nuts, Andrew Dunkley with Professor Fred Watson.
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21: Now, our next story, Fred, has a lot of moving parts as well. Nothing explosive, but we're talking, what, primordial black holes and gravitational microlensing? Is that what it's about?
2: Yes, it's certainly the gravitational microlensing. What it means for primordial black holes, we remain to be seen, but it's a good opportunity to talk about it and talk about the latest research on this. So what's the story? Mm. On the night of the 18th of December 2019, there was a microlensing event observed with a star in the Large Magellanic Cloud, the nearest of our sort of large-ish galactic neighbours, the satellite galaxy of our Milky Way, 165,000 light-years away as the crow flies, as far as I remember. So what's a microlensing event? Well, something passes in front of a star. You can't actually see the something because it's too faint. You can see the light of the star. And you might think there's something passing in front of a star, it would dim the light of the star. But actually, if the geometry is right, in other words, if the something that passes between you and the star is far enough away from the star, you get the opposite effect. The distortion of the space around the invisible object actually acts as a magnifying glass.
21: Oh.
2: And so you get a brightening of the light of the distant star. And this is a phenomenon known as gravitational microlensing. It's well established, well observed. There's a team in New Zealand which is very, very adept at these microlensing observations. What we see when that happens is a rise in the brightness of the star and then a fall in the brightness of the background star, which we call a light curve. It's the way the light changes over time. You can plot it out as a graph. And it's got a very characteristic shape. It's a bit like a rather elongated volcano. It's got a steady rise to a peak and then a rapid fall that falls away, very like the flanks of a volcano. So that's the sort of shape. So this was the event that was observed on the 18th of December. Can't remember which telescope it was used, but we have a group of Australians who are directly involved with this. So the question is, what was the object that passed in front of the star?
21: Let me guess. Maybe a primordial black hole.
2: Well, that's the perhaps the most provocative explanation. They've given it a name, this thing. They've called it Phoebe, which is, I think, a lovely name, actually. Yes. The issue is, it is kind of too small to be anything normal, if I can put it that way.
21: Right.
2: So what are the possibilities? One is what we sometimes call a rogue planet or an orphan planet, better known perhaps as a free-floating planet. In other words, a planetary-sized object, maybe something that's been ejected from its solar system or something that never gained enough mass to become a star. And it's just sort of wandering through the galaxy. We know there are many of these things. So that could be one of the explanations for it. But the issue is this thing has basically got a very, very small mass. It's only about three times the mass of the moon. And that's kind of small for a planet. So it suggests it's an object that is, you know, not a dwarf planet or, a rogue planet or an orphan planet. And it points towards this much more exotic notion of a primordial black hole, which you've kind of, you know, you've already flagged. And that's where about three times the mass of the moon. And that's kind of small for a planet. So it suggests it's an object that is, you know, not a dwarf planet or, a rogue planet or an orphan planet. And it points towards this much more

0: from collapsing stars like the stellar mass black holes that we see, but from, well, basically fluctuations in the density in the first few milliseconds after the Big Bang, the density of that hot medium. In other words, you know, if you could get these little spots that collapse instantaneously to become a black hole, what you'll produce in the Big Bang is not just time and space, but you litter it with these primordial black holes. And I think it's from Hawking's work that we assume that they can be any size you like. They can be, you know, perhaps supermassive black holes, which we know are at the centres of galaxies, or smaller than stellar mass black holes. And so by a stellar mass black hole, we mean one that has a mass of about, not too different from a star, in fact, typically about five times the mass of the Sun. And they are thought to have been caused by a star exploding at the end of its life. The core collapses. Nothing will stop the collapse and it goes into becoming a black hole. But for a star to behave like that, it's got to be massive. It's got to be at least, well, 5 to 10 times the mass of the Sun. So that does not account for things that are 3 times the mass of the Moon. But if you can have, primordial black holes of any mass, then that makes Phoebe a very distinct candidate for a primordial black hole. I might mention that the researchers who've done this work are at Swinburne University in Melbourne, a university very active in its studies of actually most phenomena to do with our galaxy. They've got some extremely talented scientists there, some of whom I know quite well. So it's definitely a microlensing event. Something has caused this phenomenon. The question is, what is it? So let me segue, if I may, to one of the talks at the conference that I was at in Germany, given by people who are, well, in this case, it was a black hole specialist. And he was saying that the evidence for primordial black holes is growing. And this is just one more example of it, the example of Phoebe here. But he also said he thought this was the next big thing in black hole science, to actually determine the reality of primordial black holes, whether they are there or whether they're just a wild prediction of Professor Hawking. He made the comment that it was his belief that the next Nobel Prize in astronomy or physics, as is the way it goes, would be the discovery of a primordial black hole. In other words, finding absolutely rock-solid evidence that primordial black holes exist. Now, Phoebe is not that rock-solid evidence because we've got multiple
1: theories.
0: Multiple theories. It could even be, a lost satellite of a planet that's been chucked out of its solar system. So it could be an object like the Moon or Mercury or something like that, but that seems unlikely. And in fact, the primordial mass black hole idea, I think, is much more interesting. It's one that I'm sure will be looked at in detail. The problem with these gravitational microlensing events, Andrew, is you only get one shot at it. You never see the object again, so Phoebe's basically never going to be seen again. All we've seen is the effect of it passing in front of a star. What we've got to look for is other similar phenomena, or something that is an unequivocally a black hole but has a mass less than the Sun. And we did talk about a candidate object before we both went on our various sojourns. We did talk about an object like that. I'd need to look it up to find out what it was. But if we can nail one of these things and say that is definitely what it is. In fact, the object we talked about was the result of, a collision that was measured with gravitational waves. So all this is perhaps pointing to the idea of primordial mass black holes. Somebody will nail it before too long and they'll probably get the Nobel Prize.
1: Well, I suppose we shouldn't be surprised, because

0: Because in the past we've had theories about things existing and voila, suddenly we find an exoplanet and now we've found thousands and thousands of them. So it stands to reason that this is just another progression in that regard where the evidence is stacking up. We haven't confirmed one yet, but it sounds like it's going to happen.
1: Yeah, I think that's right. I think we're on the track of a whole new regime of physics. And of course, primordial black holes are one potential candidate for dark matter, which was ruled out in the 1990s, maybe prematurely. It was ruled out because we didn't see a whole lot of these microlensing events, which you'd expect to see if there was a lot of primordial mass black holes. Maybe it's just that we weren't looking hard enough that we missed them.
0: Maybe.
1: Yeah.
0: I never look hard enough for anything.
1: No. Well, that's because you're a male. Yeah, you're a bloke. And we don't. We look at something and we just don't see it.
0: No. No. Which is, you know, not real good for human history because weren't we the hunters? Like we were supposed to be able to see stuff.
1: Quite so.
0: It's a really fascinating story, and I venture to say there'll be more on this in the not-too-distant future, but you can read about it, a great article about it on the universetoday.com website. 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
0: A final story, Fred, intrigues me for one very good reason. It's one of the pet topics of our audience. We get a lot of questions about dark energy, but this story ponders the question, did we actually invent dark energy for nothing? Why are they suggesting that?
1: It's all mathematics. And I'd like just to refer our listeners and viewers at the outset to a very nice article on this from our much admired Universe Today website. That's kind of an old friend of Space Nuts. Mm. An article written by Mark Thompson, which really very eloquently puts this story into perspective. And I'm going to quote Mark. I hope he won't mind me doing that. Because he introduces this article by saying, stand a pencil on its end, and mathematically speaking, it's perfectly balanced. Every force is accounted for and the equations are satisfied. And yet you already know what happens next. The slightest disturbance and it topples. A solution that exists on paper but can never survive contact with reality. In other words, something that's stable, but only stable briefly. I think I'm paraphrasing what he's getting at with that.
0: Yeah.
1: But just to read a little bit further from Mark's article, that's the image Blake Temple, a mathematician at the University of California, Davis, uses to describe our best model of the universe. And it's a deeply uncomfortable one. And so I think the way this story evolves is that, yes, we've, for 30 years, almost 30 years, it's 1998, when the accelerated expansion of the universe was discovered by my colleague Brian Schmidt and his actually competitors over the Pacific, Saul Perlmutter and his team. They jointly won the Nobel Prize in 2011 for that discovery that the expansion of the universe is accelerating. And so the issue was to try and explain that, and that's why dark energy was introduced as a concept, an invisible outward pressure that is part of space, just pushes space and everything in it apart. And so that's where we get our idea of dark energy from. But this mathematician, Blake Temple, has said, okay, maybe we're taking too simplistic a view of all this. I think it's a group of mathematicians led by Dr. Temple They've got a paper in the Proceedings of the Royal Society. You don't get papers in there if they're rubbish. So
0: no.
1: There's something to think about there. And they've actually mathematically demonstrated that our model of the expansion of the universe with dark energy in it is unstable. It's something that can't survive. And that's almost means that you can rule it out in the world of physics. If you've got a solution that's unstable, then it shouldn't happen. And so Dr. Temple and his associates are proposing is that we've got it wrong, and that the model of the universe that we have, which assumes that matter is basically spread throughout the universe, you know, that the universe is isotropic, it's the same in all directions, is suggesting that that is also unstable, and that really we have to take into account the fact that the universe isn't the same everywhere. I can't really go in deeply to the mathematics because I'm actually looked at the original paper, and so I haven't followed the mathematical steps in the process. And between you and me, Andrew, I probably couldn't anyway, even if I looked at the paper. I do remember what some of the equations that govern this sort of thing look like, and I do remember the emotional response that my psyche gets to them. But basically, what they're saying is that that accelerated expansion is actually part of what Einstein suggested in the first place, without the need to invoke dark energy.
0: Mm.
1: And I'm simplifying, I guess, what Mark, the author of this article, has written. But the bottom line is that our view of the universe on its largest scale is probably naive. It's probably we've perhaps oversimplified it, and as a result of that, we've come out with the wrong answer. I might just
0: that's a really big call, though, isn't it?
1: It's a huge call, absolutely huge call. I let me just wind up with the last paragraph that
0: I was just looking at that myself,
1: because that's the that Mark Thompson's written. I think it really sums it up. Dark energy has never felt entirely comfortable to many scientists. Einstein himself introduced something very like it, which he called his cosmological constant, and then subsequently called it his biggest blunder.
0: Mm.
1: It was quietly resurrected in the 1990s when the data demanded it. That's when the accelerated expansion was discovered. Now the mathematics might be telling us it was never needed in the first place. The universe, it turns out, may be stranger and simpler than we thought, only both at the same time. It's a great article.
0: Yeah.
1: I encourage all our listeners to have a look at it.
0: Yes, it's at the universetoday.com website, or you can read the paper at the Proceedings of the Royal Society. But I dare say we haven't heard the last of this. What if we have got it wrong? What if dark energy is a furphy? That's the big question. But they seem to be erring towards the probability that it is, in fact, a furphy.
1: That's right. I suspect that this theory, if you eliminate the need for dark energy, you might well eliminate the need for dark matter as well.
0: Ooh.
1: or it might turn out to be primordial black holes. Look, we've covered two potential solutions to the dark matter problem in this episode. Nobody can accuse us of not addressing the big questions, Andrew.
0: Absolutely. We just don't give them the big answers.
1: We don't give them the answers. No, that's right.
0: Leave that to somebody else.
1: It's because we don't know.
0: No, we don't. But, fascinating story. A couple of fascinating stories. That brings us to the end, Fred. Thank you very much.
1: It's a pleasure, Andrew. Always good to have a chat and bring to the forefront exactly what's happening in the deep depths of the universe.
0: Indeed, and good to have you back too.
1: Thank you.
0: Professor Fred Watson, astronomer at large. 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But then again, there are some people who like bad because they want to see what all the fuss is about. But don't do it unless you want to. I'm not going to tell you what to do. But anyway, that's it. And thanks to Hugh in the studio, who couldn't be with us today because he's a furphy. And from me, Andrew Dunkley, thanks for your company on this edition. We'll catch you on the next episode of Space Nuts. Bye-bye.
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7: Here on Well, Well, Well, we delve into the issues impacting and surrounding the health and well-being of our gender, sex and sexuality diverse communities. Coming to you live from Joy's Victorian Pride Centre Studios on Boonwurrung Country. I'm your host, Jack Ranjanan, and we're coming to you live because it's Joy Radiothon 2026. In studio, I have a few other people with me. Make yourself known.
8: Hello.
7: Hi. Who are you?
8: Oh, sorry.
9: Who's that?
8: I'm Rianne.
7: Rianne, you don't usually join us on Well, Well, Well.
8: No, this is my second time.
7: Exciting.
8: Yes.
7: You usually join us for Sexperts Trivia.
8: Yeah.
7: Why is that? Are you a sexpert?
8: I mean, go on. No.
9: Whenever I hear sexpert, I think pervert. I just can't help it.
8: I feel like that might have been part of the branding. I don't know. We could call me a sexpert. I lead up the peer education and outreach portfolios, which is stuff like all about like connecting community with information about sexual health and well-being.
7: Cool.
8: Yeah.
7: Fun.
8: In a nutshell.
7: Rock and roll.
8: Yeah. Giddy up.
7: Joel and Jay, regular hosts. How are you doing?
10: Good, good, good, good.
9: Yeah, fantastic. Thanks.
7: Living the dream. Rianne, you have a number of questions for us.
8: I've made a little trivia. So I have like categories. So we have like art history, which is like
10: yay.
8: Yeah, well, you know, it's
10: I thought these were all gonna be health focused, and I'm that's actually not my remit in my job.
8: But
7: I don't care about health at all.
8: I'm being sneaky because art history is actually just like health promotion campaigns throughout the years.
10: Yeah.
8: Gotcha. So there's that. And then I have made Mythbusters, true or false.
10: Uh-huh.
8: I mean, depending on what we actually get through, because last time we did this,
7: we only got through about half of them, I think.
8: Possibly less.
7: Yeah.
8: We love to yap. I also have like a Who Am I section.
10: Oh.
8: Yeah. Mm. Okay, that's got some interest. Yep. We can do that one. And then there's a general knowledge, is where you might make your points.
7: Do you generally know a lot?
9: I would say I don't.
8: I don't think so.
9: I would say no. These are genuine oohs because we had no idea what these categories
10: were. No, this is a complete surprise to us.
9: Completely going
8: blind. Surprise and delight.
9: Job is on the line. Get these right or you're fired.
10: Yeah, scary.
8: No, if it's any consolation, I've made the trivia. I had to do my own research, so it's all good.
10: Nice. Yeah. Nice.
7: Well, we don't have time to research, unfortunately. So...
10: it's all up
8: on the spot.
7: It's worth pointing out as well, you might be listening on Joy 94.9. If you're listening on the Community Radio Network, you probably can't tune in live. Sorry about that. But we are also live streaming on Thorn Harbour Health's Instagram page, instagram.com/Thorn Harbour. A friend of mine who is entering their late 20s recently had a big crash out when she's like, I'll send you an Instagram page. I'm like, Do you want to say that again? She's like, oh my God, I just said Instagram page. I need to be shot. I can't do this anymore.
8: What is that supposed to be called?
7: Instagram.
9: An account.
7: Just on my Insta.
8: Okay.
7: Can I get your Insta?
10: Yeah. A page.
7: An Instagram page feels a little bit like, you're not in your early 20s anymore.
11: A website.
8: On the World Wide Web. The Facebook.
11: HTTPS.
7: Yeah. And with a few clicks of my mouse, I became a mom on the net. Maybe let's get started with the first round of trivia, Rianne.
8: Yeah. Do you want to just use... Are you going to opt for, like, a sound as your buzzer or your names?
10: What the...
9: I think we've done names in the past, right?
7: Let's maybe shout go with your names. Okay. Yeah.
10: We're all Jane... Actually, this is very fair. We're all one-syllable J names, so...
7: Makes it easy. Yeah.
9: Yeah, that's true.
7: It would have been rough if Rachel was here.
10: There's no Bartholomew or anything.
9: No.
8: Party.
10: Bad tea.
7: Yeah, right.
8: Just watch that be my new stim. Art history campaigns. Are we ready?
10: Okay.
9: No.
8: No,
9: but yes.
8: That's all right. Yeah, let's go. In December 84, Victorian AIDS Council made its first effort at a mass communication campaign. What poster did we print?
10: Jake, is it Let Them Kiss?
8: No.
7: Tell me about Let Them Kiss.
8: Good try.
9: Yeah,
7: tell me. Let Them Kiss seems to have resonated with you.
8: Let Them Kiss?
10: Yeah, I mean, this is annoying.
9: I think you might be referring to two boys kissing.
10: Is it? No, I'm pretty sure it says Let Them Kiss on it. I'm pretty sure that's what it says on the picture, which was a campaign that I was not around for because I was born in 1998.
7: Oh.
10: I was not around for, but I think it was, stigma... breaking at the time, and is a black and white photo of two boys kissing. It says, let them kiss.
8: Keep that in mind for a few questions away, because that might be around another question.
10: Do I get another go? I'll let these guys have a go first, unless they give up.
7: The first poster that was printed in 1984.
8: First ever poster. Yeah.
9: I've been to the exhibition where they were all displayed, and I'm like racking my brains. What was it?
10: Who did we say made this though? What was in the question?
8: It was the Victorian AIDS Council.
10: So
8: like,
10: it was us.
8: It was us, yeah, back in when its first iteration. Mm. It was literally the first... It was like guerrilla health promotion. It was the first ever poster that they did, yeah?
7: It wasn't anything related to... come on me, not in me.
8: Oh, not quite.
9: No. I think there was a sticker. There was a urinal sticker.
7: That was really early on in the piece as well.
9: And that was real guerrilla, right?
8: Yeah, I think we should bring those back.
7: Back when bathroom advertising worked.
8: Yeah. Bathroom advertising worked. Any other last ditch efforts?
10: You've got nothing in there.
9: I got nothing.
10: Hang on. This is like kind of like my thing, so yeah. I should know this.
8: Go on.
10: Okay, the only other thing is we had a poster that was pink and it has a guy on it and two guys and it's
7: two guys one pink poster.
10: It's an illustration and the illustration of the guy is like he's kind of buff a little bit. Mm-hmm. It's white and it's something gay sex.
8: You got the right, like,
10: I'm so close.
8: Letter? Yeah, you are. You're really...
10: I can see it in
9: my mind. That's close enough. Surely a point for that. That's pretty good.
8: I'll allow it. That's a really good effort. You are right. It's great sex. Don't let AIDS
10: there
8: stop it.
10: There it is.
9: So, is it the guy with, like, the hairy kind of snail trail situation?
8: Yeah, and they're, like, in a sauna. Like, yes, I'm pretty sure they're wearing a towel. I don't have it in front of me, but that's the visual that I have as well.
10: I do know the archive. I just didn't know that was the first thing.
8: Yeah, and I don't know which... Like, I was having a little dig because there's also... there was like a kind of manifesto, I guess, that was published in the early 80s as well in the US, which was like very much like a harm reduction, sex positive.
10: Yep.
8: They had illustrations and that was one of the taglines of like, great sex, don't let AIDS stop it. So I don't know like if it was chicken or egg. But yeah, it really set the tone for us as like a sex positive harm reduction focus.
10: Which would have been about condom use
9: from the
10: stuff.
9: Jump.
8: Exactly.
9: Hey?
8: From
9: Which
8: the jump. It was
9: cool.
8: Literally the first campaign because from the get-go, like, we have always been like where so many other initiatives and like the government was like, well, just don't have sex. And, like, that's not a solution.
9: Or playing into fear straight away.
10: And it's interesting because we've done a couple episodes now where we're talking about Touch Base, which is our harm reduction drug and alcohol website resource.
8: Yeah.
10: And it's cool to know that we've been doing harm reduction
8: since
10: the jump.
8: Yeah. It's just like, you're going to do it and here's how to do it in a safe way and a fun way.
10: Yep.
8: Literally the only time that Thorn Harbour/VAC ever called for people to be like, don't have casual sex, have never said don't have sex. The only time we were like, just don't go to the saunas, for example, was 26th of March 2020.
10: COVID.
8: For COVID.
10: I thought it was going to be
8: and COVID. Because it was a health directive and all we said was like, make a fuck buddy circle or like a, you know.
10: Or get on Teams. And
8: get on Teams.
9: Yeah.
8: Do anything other than like
9: remote
8: controlled
9: hook up sex
8: with
9: toys
8: randoms.
9: Came into that conversation.
8: Yeah, it's a whole thing. So yeah, that's just an example of like
9: love
8: how
9: the
8: we've
9: term
8: always
9: fuck
8: been
9: buddy circle as well. Just shout out to that one.
7: Really resonated with you.
9: It's got a ring to it.
8: Yeah.
7: Rianne, what is the next question for us to think about?
8: The next question is, what HIV superhero campaign launched in 1987?
10: Jake.
8: I did. Go.
10: It's Condom Man.
8: Condom Man, yes.
7: Tell me about Condom
8: Man.
10: It is an ATSI initiative, I'm pretty sure.
8: Is that an abbreviation? But yeah,
7: Aboriginal and Torres Strait Islander.
10: And it was national as well, because I distinctly remember it in my classroom up in Cairns. And it was sort of like a mascot encouraging people to use condoms.
7: You saw it in your classroom in Cairns?
10: Mm-hmm. 100%. Yeah.
8: I love that.
7: It was in your classroom?
10: Oh, well, like, it was around. Like in high school.
8: Because it was huge.
10: It was huge. It was quite like
9: a
10: ubiquitous.
9: Really big condom.
8: It kicked off.
7: But it was like released 10 years before you were born.
8: But it was so successful.
7: Yeah, resonated
8: that's
7: so
8: why.
7: Heavily. Yeah,
8: because
7: right.
10: Stuck around for such a long time.
8: Yeah, and the reason that it came out, so keep in mind, like, 87 is the same year that the federal government funded the Grim Reaper campaign.
7: Oh, yeah.
8: So they were out there doing that. And so Professor Gracelyn Smallwood, OAM, she's a bit of a elder, she was a nurse and midwife in the, she started her training in the 60s, I think it was, or 70s. And then in 87, she joined the National Advisory Commission on AIDS as the new, like, Aboriginal Torres Strait Islander representative. And they kind of had, like, this very, very small pool of funding to be like, how are we going to make health promotion around HIV relevant for our communities? Because, like, the Grim Reaper simply is not. And so they went out to community and they consulted and then they came back and they made this campaign. And initially it was for... like top end, like it was for only in Queensland. It was like a statewide initiative, but it was so well received across community that it was like it became like a national thing and just got adopted like across the country. And it's just a really like beautiful, incredible example of like the power of like community led health promotion and stuff that is actually like really responsive to community and community being like, what's relevant to us? What's important to us? How do we need information? How do we access it? And they wanted something that was, you know, what is important for them was to have something that was actually empowering rather than, you know, what we're seeing with the Grim Reaper. And similar to like some of our campaigns as well was just like, well, that's not it. Like, that's not how we...
7: Well, we got 1 point to Jake there.
8: Yeah.
10: one and a half. Thank you.
8: This one, I feel. Sure. This next one, I feel like you'll have a better chance at. Are you ready?
7: Go for it.
8: In 2017, Thorn Harbour Health partnered with Northern Territory AIDS and Hepatitis Council for a special edition Drama Down Under series.
9: I think you got to let the question.
8: And who was the face of the campaign?
10: Oh yeah. hang on. Casey Conway.
8: Yes. It was Casey Conway, Aboriginal model, former rugby league player. And that's just another example of really great, like, community-led initiatives. They were, like, they wanted a really, like, no-shame approach to testing, wet or dry season, because obviously they have very different seasons to what we have in NAM. Yeah, very cool.
7: Cool.
8: Yep.
7: Next question.
8: This is pertaining to your question, your, like, what the poster you thought it was before. In 1990, Victorian AIDS Council, we did a poster campaign of two men kissing. Complete the tagline, when you say yes, blank.
10: Something.
9: Say yes to safe sex.
8: Hey. You got it right.
9: Yeah.
8: Oh, yeah. Giddy up.
10: I didn't hear a buzzer. Doesn't count.
9: Look, the dead air from the two of you, I think, enabled me to talk
10: about. Joel informed me I had the wrong title for that.
9: Yeah. During the break, I was like,
8: They ruled it as offensive by the Australian Standards Council, rated yes. R as banned from publication. Yes.
9: Oh. The internal tea about this as well was that I'm pretty sure it was like two younger members of the Victorian AIDS Council at the time who had got it across the line and printed it and published it, sent it out without proper approval.
8: I love
9: and
8: that.
9: And everyone was like, excuse me, what is this that you've just got ahead and done? Because they are, if you see the poster, they do look very young. Mm. And I think it turned heads and got people talking of like, oh, they're too young to be sort of like making that lifestyle choice, you know, type thing.
8: Right.
9: Yeah.
8: There you go.
9: A bit of tea.
8: Yeah. Right. I guess like Thorn Harbour as well has like a very long history of complaint about ads. Mm. In 2019, Drama Down Under was top 10 most complained about.
10: Wow.
8: If you're wondering.
9: In what year? 2019.
8: 2019, most complained about ads in Australia at the time.
7: People really don't want to see skimpy boys in their undies on buses.
8: No.
9: Not even an amorphous bulge. Yeah. Like, you're not even... You're not seeing Shaft. Like, don't worry about it. Come on.
10: We pay an editor to smooth that out. Yeah. Oh, there's God. Nothing there, my loves. It is Ken doll under that.
7: I feel sure Ken doll was one of the models. It's like, you didn't even amp it up.
10: Yeah, I feel like,
7: you'll soften like the wrinkles on my face, but then bulge. You're like not bold. Like, come on. Oh, God. Was that the last art history?
8: That was the last like art history, yeah.
7: All right.
8: So I can, if you want to fill some time to the break, we can do a general knowledge.
7: We can come back to general knowledge okay. in just a moment. Stick with us here on Well. We've got more sex. Experts trivia coming up in just a moment. 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
7: This is Well, our Joy Radiothon special. Rian.
8: Hi.
7: What are we talking about next?
8: We've got like a who am I category.
10: Mm-hmm. But points check, I'm on 3.5.
8: Yeah, okay.
10: Three and a half?
8: You're on 2.5.
7: Bro.
10: Sorry, two and a half, sorry.
8: 2.5.
10: Joel's on
8: one.
9: Yes.
10: Yeah.
8: Jack's on
7: I'm
8: sweet
7: on
8: FA.
7: Sweet FA.
8: Yeah.
7: I'm just keeping the lights
10: My
7: on, guys.
10: My other half was
7: barely. Barely.
8: You're here with Jake's good spirits.
7: Held Jake's together with poppers and a prayer.
10: What the?
7: That's not totally true, but I am ducking out
8: to like
7: date on occasion.
8: There's a song in there somewhere, you know? Like...
7: Not my song,
9: but it,
7: might
9: next.
7: Be, but it might be the name of my upcoming autobiography.
10: Next?
7: I think that was Bloom. I think that was just Bloom. It's fine. Rian.
8: Hello. I'm going to read like a statement and then you have to guess who I am.
10: Okay, sure. I'm sorry. So I'm sorry.
8: It's a little bit naff. Let's go. I can prevent pregnancy and STI and BBV transmission. What am I?
9: Jack.
8: Oh, that was Jack.
7: Condoms?
8: Yes.
10: Nice.
9: I would have said barrier-based protection.
10: Ooh.
7: He does not get a half point for that. He does not.
8: You don't get a half. No, you get nothing for that because I don't know if you've done any research into who is using dams to not get knocked.
7: Dental dams. Hell yeah,
9: look,
7: brother.
9: I'm not using them.
8: No one is, let's be honest. And I'm still out here trying to let people know they exist. Have we got someone taking points? Because I was going to say...
7: I am.
8: You are?
7: Yes.
8: Okay, mentally?
7: Or no.
10: I'm a half point ahead of Joel, so...
7: I'm not putting Jake's half point
8: competitive,
7: down.
8: Competitive, I see. You can use me for safer touching, rubbing, fingering, or fisting. What am I?
9: Joel. Latex glove.
8: Well, glove.
9: Glove.
10: calm down. No.
8: There's latex. There's nitrile. We have nitrile gloves at Thorn Harbour. Oh. So if you've got a latex allergy, come on down.
7: Is latex a risk or is...
8: No, it's just like some people...
10: Some people are allergic.
9: Yeah.
8: Nitrile is like what they typically use in like tattooing and...
7: Yeah, right.
8: Sorts. Mm-hmm. Yeah. Cool. They have a nice texture.
10: Wow, you're really
8: well.
10: Good at this.
9: I'll take the point.
10: That's great. I'm getting nervous.
8: They also... Yeah, they... like in terms of like STI transmission, whatever, blah, blah, blah. But they're also safer in terms of like reducing the risk of like cuts from nails. Like if you have long nails, you can also like stuff cotton buds under the nail and then and like over the nail a bit and use the glove. So you can
9: keep
8: still
9: your acrylics on.
8: You keep your acrylics on, keep the nails going. So
7: or you can just take the acrylics off of some of the fingers if that is more so your speed.
8: Oh, what's that? The bisexual manicure, the bisexual manicure. They call it. It's something like that.
7: I have seen some straight men.
8: Jack's like, I'm talking from experience.
7: No. I have a friend of a friend who had that, but they're a straight man, and I'm like, is that something that women like are keen on? Is that something that is reassuring, or is it a little bit like, okay, so you think you're getting some?
9: It's confident.
8: Confident. Yeah, I am a firm believer in for many different reasons, but just shorten them all if you're going to shorten any, you know, just go the whole hog.
9: Or
8: but
9: just
8: anyway.
9: One long pinky one seems to be a few people doing that.
8: What
9: as
8: is
9: well.
8: That? Is fucking cursed. I'm so sorry.
10: That's insane.
8: I'm so sorry.
10: Me.
8: I don't know why that throws me so much, but it.
10: For any listeners that we've just alienated.
8: Yeah,
9: we're doing Instagram live exclusive.
10: We're going to have to apologize to the one long fingernail community.
7: Sorry to this man.
8: So let's move on to this one is I just had to put it in here because like they need a shout out, but you can wear me for up to 8 hours before getting it on. What am I?
7: Where?
9: Joel.
8: What?
9: Internal condo.
8: Yeah.
9: Oh.
10: What the hell? Why do you What is going on?
7: Okay. As a member of the straight community,
10: You're acting like you've been trying to prevent pregnancy all your life.
8: To be fair, you did help write the article, didn't you?
9: Okay, so there we go, basically.
8: I told you everything you know.
9: Part of our strategy for getting traffic to the Thorn Harbour website is to capitalise on things that people search for. A surprising amount of people search on Google for internal condoms to figure out how they work. So I wrote a like 700-word article.
7: Oh, my God.
10: This is intensely unfair.
9: I'll teach you guys after this.
7: I don't want you to teach us about that. Were all 700 words in that article interesting?
9: They were informative.
7: It was SEO farming.
9: Yeah, they were important knowledge for the community.
7: He's getting defensive.
8: Well, listen, all I want to know, I just want to do a shout out. If you've ever worn a femidom for 8 hours, can you please let us know why?
7: You can email directly to me.
8: Yeah, no, because I love it because they're like,
9: stay
8: they market
9: ready,
8: it.
9: People.
8: Ready for anything. It's just kind of, they're just like, you can put it in for up to 8 hours before you do anything. I'm like, I don't know who's doing that, but props.
7: Who's going to the club with it in and then comfortable?
9: It's when you start work at 9, you've got an appointment at 5, no time in between to get it.
8: Bus, club.
7: Another club, no sleep. Oh, wow. Okay.
10: No, I'm getting really scared because next one better be like prep or something.
8: Diva,
10: I'm getting really scared.
8: No, it's actually just all. I've just realized that all of these are like barrier based stuff. I'll make one up. No, I did. I realized that I had another one. Anyway, sorry. It's fine.
7: Give us one more.
8: One more. All right.
7: How many more have you got?
8: Two.
7: Give us one more.
8: Okay, one more.
10: Oh, it's not if you can bang it out.
7: Well, the last one I'll leave for people to text in with.
10: Oh,
9: nice.
10: Clever. Oh, planning ahead.
7: Cool. Give us one now.
10: Planning ahead.
8: I'm your best mate if you're playing with multiple people at the same time. What am I?
9: Multiple people at
10: a friendship
9: the same
10: bracelet.
9: Time.
10: Multiple people. Joel. Loop. Oh, fuck.
8: Yeah, go. So, I mean, sure.
9: Like a double-ended dildo.
8: Oh, yeah, no. Go on.
10: Isn't this a prevention method? That's not...
9: Oh, was it...
8: Well, yeah, I mean, look, the questions aren't... We're sort of in the context of, like...
10: There's lots of things you
8: STI
10: could be doing.
8: STI prevention.
10: Okay, hang on.
8: Yeah,
10: hang on. Like,
9: Jack.
10: Okay.
9: Jack.
8: Go.
7: Prep?
8: Yeah, sure.
7: But it's not the
9: works.
7: Answer we're looking for.
9: Works.
8: It is one of those, though.
10: Okay, if I'm playing with multiple people...
8: I should have clarified that these are all like barrier.
10: And you said,
8: sorry,
7: they're all barrier.
8: Well, they are now. I didn't realize that I'd done that, but that's where we're at. So,
9: barrier.
10: A cage.
8: A cage? What? Like a cock cage or like a? Yeah. How are
7: you playing?
8: I want to know how that's the best.
9: Talk us through.
8: I want to know how it's a best mate. I want to know how it's like.
10: Well.
8: Of all the things, and you're like,
10: I don't know what's left.
8: A cage.
10: I don't know what's left.
8: It's really has no one's actually said it yet.
7: No idea.
8: It's just condoms.
10: What? Oh, it's just
8: wasn't
10: condoms.
8: That the first one? It's just condoms. Yeah.
10: Wasn't condoms also the first one?
8: Yeah, they're allowed to. I'm allowed to have multiple.
10: This is a.
17: Are you a cop? Like,
10: that is.
9: That feels like a trick.
10: That's a trick.
17: Okay, so no one got that one. Give us the last one it's for the listeners rules. To give us an answer.
8: Well, I feel like I need to explain this to you all now because you don't seem to get it.
9: Talk us through it. Talk us
8: well,
9: through
8: no, because you can. They're so versatile. You yes. know? They're also yes. free.
17: Are you talking about? The I should have said as well. Condom. Like,
8: no, Diva.
17: I was like,
8: have you learned nothing?
17: No, but you
8: have I taught you nothing?
17: You said with multiple people, I'm like, is that part of the
8: no, because like if you have a bunch of
10: anyone
8: condoms, like they're versatile
10: the
8: in a sense
10: one?
8: Of like you can you swap them between partners, yes. you can swap them between holes.
17: Between holes is
8: you swap
17: important.
8: Them between yep. toys. Yep. You can use it if you're in a pinch, you can use it as a glove.
17: If you see someone walk like into a club fisting. With their wallet looking this thick, like
8: let's
17: like
8: go.
17: Half like 15 centimeter thick, it's like how many condoms they pack in? They're gonna play
8: yeah.
17: with multiple people.
8: Yeah, they are. Because they're like they're so like and they're free and they're disposable and yeah and the I should have said as well for like femidoms like if anyone is wanting to get any of those we have them at Thorn Harbour you can come down and grab them from reception because they're kind of spenny but yeah. we do have them
9: come on,
8: and obviously
9: doms.
8: We give come on femidoms we give them away and we also give away like condoms and lube and stuff like that as well
9: there you go.
8: But yeah no Condoms are great, free, available, disposable, so convenient,
10: uh-huh.
8: fit in your pocket. The last question, did you want another one?
17: Give us the last question for folk to maybe have a guess at.
8: Okay. Some folks might not enjoy some like sensory aspects of sex, so like taste or touch or smell or whatever.
10: Okay.
8: And I can help change things up. What Jake. Am I, Jake?
10: Is it? Flavoured lube.
8: Could be flavoured lube. Yes, that is one of the many correct answers.
9: I said a gimp hood.
8: Sure.
10: I don't think that the question is like sensory yeah. deprivation.
9: Well, I thought, well, you know, you said you don't like
8: well,
9: hey, smell, you know, you've got.
10: They're not really wearing the like gimp hood to like.
8: Listen,
10: opt
8: garments,
10: out.
9: yeah, right.
8: toys, they all can do that as well. But yeah, we're kind of in the context of like sexual health products.
17: What was the answer you had in mind, Rian?
8: Lube, dams, condoms, gloves, basically anything
10: sure,
8: really
10: sure.
8: because like all of these things, any like barriers, they kind of change the experience,
17: feel.
8: The
17: yeah.
8: feel. They can yep. change like they can yep. enhance or reduce or change sensitivity. Oh, sure. They can change like sensory aspects. Some people who might be really like kind of paranoid, you know, like...
10: Uh-huh.
8: Like culturally we're always taught that like, you know, you have to like look... smell, feel a certain way mm-hmm. and we can get really in our heads about that and some of these barrier methods can kind of like help us get out of our heads and more into like the experience. Yeah, they're just a way to kind of change things around and yeah.
9: Category was barriers.
10: Option. Yeah, well, so for the record, does he get gimp mask? Does he get that?
8: Maybe we have to throw it to the listeners for the judgment.
10: Because right now I'm quite displeased at the amount of points
8: I wasn't
10: I
8: keeping
10: have.
8: Track. So really, y'all can do what you want.
17: I think that's pretty much all the time we have for this show. It is
8: Aww.
17: Flying by, terrifyingly fast. Holy crap!
8: Yeah, well.
17: But I have tallied the points, and I'm pretty confident that even if it's not the exact number, I do have the hierarchy of who won and who lost.
10: I'm literally going to cry.
17: I lost severely. I certainly had the least points. I think I had two.
8: I'm proud of you.
17: Joel had four.
9: Nice.
17: Jake had five.
10: Oh!
9: Yeah!
10: Oh!
9: Damn.
10: I did it. I was so ready to lose.
17: Incredible.
8: I love how we got through so few questions.
9: Yeah.
17: This is the problem. We keep being like, what are these questions? And then we just,
8: and
17: yeah.
8: Was, yep.
17: That's
8: yep,
17: right.
8: Yep.
17: And head to thornharbour.org for health information, cool events near you in Victoria and South Australia. Shout out to Cal in New Zealand saying happy radiothon from Auckland. Love your work, team. We're not getting fired.
8: Yay!
17: Incredible.
8: Another day.
17: Thanks for listening. We'll catch you next time.
8: Bye!
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2: Hello, I'm Lewis Donaldson. New figures show a surprise drop in the Consumer Price Index in May, now down to 4% seasonally adjusted. That's down from 4.2% in April. Housing was the biggest contributor, up 6.5%, with food and beverages and transport both rising 3.3%. Trimmed mean inflation, which the Reserve Bank prefers to look at when considering interest rates, has risen to 3.6%. The local government sector is warning of a financial crisis which threatens the survival of councils. Representatives of councils from every state and territory are in Canberra today. In a letter to federal parliament, they say the value of federal grants has decreased over time, and with limited options to raise revenue, many councils are under financial pressure. They're calling for an immediate funding increase of $3.5 billion and for financial assistance grants to be restored to 1% of federal taxation revenue annually. The Federal Finance Minister has ordered a new review into allegations of leaked client information and mistreatment of a whistleblower at KPMG Australia. The company yesterday announced it would appoint an independent chair and review its policies, audit conduct and whistleblower failings. Former Secretary of the Defence Department Ian Watt will be asked to lead the new review. A new report is expected by the end of September. Nuclear energy is back on the agenda in federal parliament. Shannon Kirkwood has more.
3: Nuclear for Australia says its new campaign is sending a message to politicians via a billboard truck around Parliament House as well as Canberra Airport. Founder Will Shackle says he wants to see Australia reset its approach when it comes to nuclear energy and address extensive misinformation and disinformation. He says the campaign acknowledges renewables have their place, but Australia needs another source of power for energy security beyond coal and gas. Nuclear energy is currently banned in Australia.
2: 16 Airbus A380 planes will undergo urgent inspections after cracks were found in a key wing component. 15 of the planes are operated by Emirates, one by Qantas. The cracks were found on an aircraft during routine checks. Airbus says five of the aircraft, which are operated by Emirates, will be inspected immediately. A spokesperson for Qantas says its A380 was already in scheduled maintenance. New figures show overweight and obesity is impacting more Australians. Laura Devoy has the story.
4: According to the Australian Institute of Health and Welfare, around two-thirds of Australian adults and one-quarter of children were living with overweight or obesity. The rates in adults increased from 56% in 1995 to 67% in 2017-18, but remained stable in the following 4 years. Overweight and obesity has become the leading risk factor contributing to ill health and death in Australia, having overtaken tobacco. Institute spokeswoman Amy Young says a whole-of-system approach, including healthier environments and improved access to care, is critical to reversing current trends.
2: Turning to sport, Cristiano Ronaldo has become the first player, male or female, to score a goal at six FIFA World Cups. The 41-year-old hit the back of the net twice in Portugal's 5-0 win over Uzbekistan. In the other matches this morning, Ghana kept England to a nil-all draw, while Croatia defeated Panama 1-0. The last match of the day between Colombia and the Democratic Republic of Congo is about to get underway.
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8: Cast your mind back to the pandemic. Now, you might have been one of those lucky people who spent that period in your pajamas, baking bread, working from home. And in that phase, you might have questioned at some point if your job was really fulfilling your dreams. Even if you didn't actually leave the job, you might have then gone back to an office with better benefits and higher pay. Something happened during the pandemic. For the first time in most of our living memories, the balance of power shifted from employer to employee. By 2021, the percentage of people in the United States quitting their jobs was the highest it had been in decades. Tens of millions of people quit, confident that they could find something better elsewhere. It was a trend. It even got a name. It was called the Great Resignation. All of that's over now. The quitting rate has tumbled back down to normal. Why? What are people scared of? From the BBC, I'm Tristan Redman in London. And today on The Global Story, the great hunkering down. Why more of us are staying put in our jobs. Well, I'm pleased to say we're joined here in the studio by Anthony Klotz, a professor of organizational behavior at University College London School of Management and author of the book Jolted, Why We Quit, When to Stay and Why It Matters, and also by Sarah O'Connor, who's a columnist for the Financial Times and author of We Are Not Machines, The Fight for the Future of Work. So great to have you with us. Thanks for joining us.
9: Thanks for having us.
10: It's great to be here.
8: Anthony, you coined a phrase 5 years ago, which became famous, the Great Resignation, that was about people leaving their work. And Sarah, you've coined a phrase, the Great Hunkering Down, about why people are having to stay in their jobs. And we're going to try and join the dots today between your two sets of ideas.
10: Great.
8: Anthony, let's start with you. What was the Great Resignation? What led you to predicting it?
10: So the Great Resignation was a significant elevated level of quitting in the US, UK, and elsewhere in the world that started in early 2021.
11: 2021 has been the year of the Great Resignation, otherwise known as the Big Quit.
10: And went on through somewhere mid to late 2023.
12: It's the mass job exodus sweeping America.
13: In October, more than 4 million Americans quit their jobs, part of a trend economists call the Great Resignation.
14: We've been hearing a lot about businesses not being able to find enough workers and people moving away from jobs they find meaningless, giving birth to the term the Great Resignation.
10: There were a few different forces coming together that led to this prediction. First, as we all know, during the pandemic, job stress was higher than ever. People were working in different ways, and it was causing a lot of stress for them. People were taking a step back and looking at their life and saying, am I happy with this? Am I living the life I want to live? And the phrase pandemic epiphanies came out of that. A lot of individuals deciding to make pivots in their personal or professional lives. And then finally, there's remote work. And so the pandemic caused many people to go from in-person work to remote work. And we have different feelings as humans about remote work. Some people switched and loved it and never wanted to go back. Some people immediately wanted to go back. But of course, 2020 was one of the worst years ever for quitting. We were in the midst of the pandemic. And so my prediction was really about this backlog of quitting intentions building up in the market. And that if the vaccines came and the economy opened up quickly, this would be unleashed on the economy at the same time. And companies weren't necessarily ready for that and so forth. So it was really those three forces that led to predicting that this Great Resignation was going to come.
8: Sarah, you write about the world of work. And the situation Anthony's describing here is one where it sounds like employees had more power than employers. How rare is that in the great scheme of workplace relations?
9: So that goes in cycles with the macroeconomic cycle. So when the economy is doing badly, people tend to quit their jobs less for understandable reasons. They're nervous about taking a risk and there aren't as many jobs to go to. And when the economy is doing really well, then rates of quitting tend to go up. And also, as we came out of that pandemic, there was suddenly a real kind of increase in demand. Because there'd been a lot of pent-up demand. And so suddenly the economy was running very hot. And so employers were suddenly massively on the back foot. They couldn't really get enough labor to fill all of their jobs. And so that meant that employees had a much stronger bargaining hand than they've had in, I would say, at least 10, 15 years, definitely since before the great financial crisis of 2008. Employers were kind of coming up with all sorts of random perks. So You know, there was an esteemed law firm that started to say that you could bring your dog to the office if you wanted to. There was free food on offer. There was free coffees. The Financial Times, where I work, started offering free coffee to everyone who would, you know, deign to come back into the office after the lockdowns were over. So there was definitely a moment in which particularly white-collar workers were doing quite well.
8: I can't imagine that many dogs in one office would necessarily turn out that well.
9: I can't imagine it either.
8: Well, whilst Anthony was having his epiphany moment in that year, 2020, you were speaking to people about how their work lives were changing. And did what they tell you square with the experience that Anthony's describing?
9: Yeah, definitely. So one of the people that I remember interviewing during those really difficult couple of years was a truck driver called Dominic Harris, who was under extreme amounts of stress. So truck drivers, as I'm sure you remember, were classified as key workers. So while a lot of white-collar workers were sort of sheltering at home and keeping safe from the virus as much as they could, truck drivers had to keep going to work. And not only that, but we needed more truck drivers than ever because everyone was ordering stuff online, right? And so there was a huge increase in demand for truckers. There weren't enough people to do that job.
15: From the moment the invisible enemy landed on our shores, America's 3.5 million truckers have never wavered at all. And they've never, ever let us down.
9: There's been kind of chronic shortages of truck drivers for many years, but it really came to a head.
16: And we don't roll, man, y'all don't eat. No toilet paper, no nothing on the shelves, you know, so we got to keep going.
17: Trucker Pierre Exontis now heading to New Jersey with 39,000 pounds of avocados.
18: What's going on right now is very scary, but, you know, people have to eat.
17: Exontis, like many other long-distance drivers, going the extra mile to make sure store shelves get restocked.
9: So Dominic's a British guy who lives in the southeast of England, and he was driving extremely long hours. Sometimes he said he would have to get up at like 2 o'clock in the morning in order to get to the start of his first shift, which would be 3:30 a.m. in the morning. One of his jobs was delivering canisters of fuel to people who live in sort of fixed caravan sites, so off-grid, so they really needed this to keep going. And he said that, you know, the roads were so quiet, so it wasn't that there was lots of traffic and stuff like that, but it was just the level of tiredness and also, you know, the worry. And the government at that time, because there was such a shortage of truck drivers, they actually loosened some of the working time regulations to allow truck drivers to work even longer than usual. Mm-hmm. And these guys already work really long hours. So there are restrictions on how many hours you can drive. But that doesn't mean that your shift isn't much longer than that because there's unloading, there's loading, there's waiting around at depots. And so he was regularly out of the house for 13, 14 hours a day. And he said he would come home and he would just collapse straight into bed. He didn't even have the energy to have a takeaway with his missus and all the things that he would usually do on a Friday night.
8: Okay. I mean, that sounds like a slightly nuanced version of the story that Anthony is telling, though, because if Anthony's talking about people who had had enough and wanted a change in their work-life balance, it sounds more like Dominic was so in demand that he just couldn't stop.
9: Well, he couldn't stop until he did stop. So what happened was that one day he was driving, this is just as we were coming out of the pandemic, demand was raging, a customer screamed at him because something had got broken on the back of his truck, and he was driving along the motorway and he suddenly started to feel incredibly dizzy. And he didn't really know which lane he was in anymore. And he managed to kind of pull over and he drove himself to the nearest hospital, which luckily was close by. And it turned out that they said to him, look, you're suffering from exhaustion. This is vertigo brought on by exhaustion. Luckily, he had a week of leave that he had planned. And so he used that week to basically decide, I can't do this anymore. I'm going to leave this job. I'm going to quit truck driving altogether. And I'm going to do something completely different with my life.
8: I mean, the story that you're telling, Anthony, seems to be really about people who want a kind of better work-life balance. But from your research, do people want to work more or do they want to work less?
10: Yeah, so it turns out most people want to work and a reasonable amount. And so there's been a survey run every year since 1972 in the U.S. every 2 years that has asked this question about if you won the lottery, if you came into as much money as you wanted and you never had to work again, would you keep working? And pretty consistently from 72 all the way up to the pandemic, about 70% of Americans said, yes, I would keep working even if I didn't need to financially. And there's been global surveys done that have reflected these same numbers. And so it shows that, yes, the vast majority of people at least report that if they came into a large sum of money and they didn't need to work anymore, they would nonetheless keep working. I will say, so I ask audiences, whether it's students or executives or workers, this question all the time. If you won the lottery, had enough money that you didn't need to work anymore, would you keep working? And usually it is in that 70% range. But one time when I was asking that question, somebody very astutely said, ask us again, but ask us how many of us would keep working at our current job if we won the lottery. And so this maybe gets at your question a little bit. So I asked it again, and I've asked it many, many times since. How many of you would keep working at your current job if you came into a dump truck full of money? And only about 10% of people raise their hands. And when you ask that 10% of people what they do, it's often self-employed. It's often entrepreneurs or individuals who have chosen this path because they're extremely passionate about it. And so it goes to show there is this big gap between our desire to work and the version of work we're currently getting in our current jobs.
8: Okay, well, setting aside the lottery factor, because let's be honest, that's not going to happen to very many of us at all.
10: That's right.
8: We all do know people who say they want to quit their job. But when they actually do pass into action on this front, what is it that tends to give them the impetus to do it?
10: Yeah, so it's a bit of a 50-50 situation. So often people quit as the result of work and the version of work we're currently getting in our current jobs.
8: Okay, well, setting aside the lottery factor, because let's be honest, that's not going to happen to very many of us at all.
10: That's right.
8: We all do know people who say they want to quit their job. But when they actually do pass into action on this

0: single event that happens, and it could be in the workplace, outside of the workplace. This could be a major event or something quite small, like a rude comment that makes people think, I got to get out of here. I need to quit this job. And so what we find when we study quitting is about 50% of the time, people can trace it back to this single event that flipped them from sort of being on autopilot in their day-to-day work lives to all of a sudden being a future quitter, or at least seriously thinking about it.
1: Okay. The great resignation, the term that you coined, was during the pandemic, which was, believe it or not, 5 years ago. It feels like it was about 500 years ago. And the world of work has changed immeasurably since then because of AI. How is that making you both reassess the things that you learned during that moment? Sarah?
2: So we are in a very different moment right now. And if you look at the rates at which people are quitting their jobs, I mean, they've completely plummeted. So we've gone from a period of unusually high levels of quitting to a period of unusually low levels of quitting. It's partly about AI, I think. It's partly because people are fearful about the future. You know, we're being told all the time that there's this tsunami of change that's coming and nobody's job is safe. So a lot of people are sort of just hunkering down and hoping to sort of stay where they are. It's also, again, it's just a macroeconomic story. Economies are not doing very well right now. And that means that there aren't that many new job openings. In fact, job openings are very, very low, particularly in the US, but also in other countries. There's just not as much movement in the labor market as usual. And it's very, very different to the period we were just talking about where loads of people changed what they were doing and switched things around. Now, I think the mood is really different.
0: Sarah's phrase, hunkering down, is what a lot of people were doing during the pandemic. And I think here we are again in the situation where the future of work is very uncertain, largely due to AI. Geopolitically, there's a lot of turmoil. And so there, I think there is not the exact same, but there are some similarities between now and during the pandemic, where if you look at Gallup's engagement numbers, the disengagement is very high right now. So you do, I think, have a lot of turnover intentions in the economy right now, but not the really ability or desire to turn those intentions into reality because of how much uncertainty there is about what's coming next.
1: Can you explain what those Gallup numbers actually mean?
0: So the polling, and they do it on a country-by-country basis and also globally, and look at the percentage of employees who report they are highly engaged, moderately engaged, disengaged. And their latest round of numbers just showed disengagement is as high as it's been since 2020. And again, over the past 5 years, these numbers were slowly, especially during the Great Resignation period, because of these perks benefits that we talked about, these numbers were creeping back up, and now they seem to be going back down.
2: The other way that you can see that shift in the balance of power is all of those perks we talked about, they're going now. You know, nobody is bringing their dog into the office anymore. Employers are really starting to just kind of tighten their grip a bit. So there have been some stories about things like employers saying you have to lock your mobile phone away.
1: Oh, really?
2: Yeah, because it's distracting or it might be a security risk. Other employers in the US are taking away quite a lot of benefits, including, you know, family benefits, parental leave, things like that. So you're really seeing this massive, there's been just a whipsaw in the balance of power between employers and workers.
1: Sarah, you've been talking with people who are worried about what AI might mean for their work. What have they been telling you?
2: Yeah, so I have been going out to meet people in all kinds of different places who are starting to encounter AI and robots in their jobs, everywhere from mines to Amazon warehouses. So I went to see a brand new Amazon warehouse, which has really changed the way the work there is done. So it used to be that you worked in a very, very big open space in an Amazon warehouse and you walked between all the aisles 10 or 15 miles a day. This brand new warehouse that I went to, it's not like that at all. Basically, there's a big perimeter fence on each floor, and inside the fence are these robots. And the robots, they look a bit like kind of robot vacuum cleaners, and they slide underneath the shelving units and they bring the shelving units to the workers. And the workers now stand in one place in little gaps along this fence. And the robots bring the shelves to the workers, and a light illuminates which product they should select off that shelf. And then they put it away, and then the next robot will bring the next shelf. And so it's gone from a job that's very sort of physical, that involves a lot of walking around, to a job that is very stationary. And I went to see this warehouse. They let me have a go at this job. I did it, you know, for maybe 5 minutes. and it was fine.

0: It's very easy. I didn't have to make any decisions for myself. But to do that for 10 hours a day would be quite a different thing.
1: When you spoke to people in that warehouse, how did they feel about the fact that their job was changing?
0: I spoke to people who said that basically they felt more like robots themselves, that the pace of the work was more intense because the robots were sort of setting the pace, that it was possibly even more boring than it was before, and also just sort of lonelier. I mean, Amazon would say the quality of this job is better now because it's much less physically arduous. You're not walking around all day. Injury rates are coming down. But it's very repetitive. And yeah, these guys are often migrant workers. They might have only just come to the country a few years ago. So they don't have a lot of good options if we're talking about the ability to quit and do something else with your life.
1: In this tech-heavy work environment, I'm assuming that students that you teach here in London, Anthony, have some feelings about AI and the job market they're about to enter. What are they telling you?
2: So in general, I think they're more optimistic in many ways than a lot of the rest of us are. And so even though we've just seen a round of commencement speeches in the US and elsewhere in the world where whenever the speakers would bring up AI, you know, they were booed. But, you know, my experience with the students is they're fairly responsible consumers of AI. And they're excited about hopefully using AI to make the world of work better. And that doesn't mean they're not concerned about it. They see that, you know, statistics that this is maybe affecting entry-level jobs or early career jobs more than folks later in their career. So they have concerns, but I think they're also seeing like, hey, you know, the way my parents worked or my grandparents worked wasn't the healthiest way of working necessarily. So maybe we can engage with this technology. And then hopefully we can spend our time doing more fulfilling things. And I know this is what Sarah's been looking at for a long time now. So whether they're able to do that, I'm not sure. But this is part of what we talked to them about, is how do we design a future of work that's better for humans?
0: I mean, I think if you're a young person now, you're being told over and over again that AI is taking opportunities away from you. They've also been engaging with it, of course, throughout their education process, for better and for worse. And crucially, I think the thing that a lot of young people really hate about AI is the way it has intervened in the hiring process itself. So it's very common now that if you apply for a job, particularly a graduate job, you might have to go through 1, 2, 3 rounds of AI interviews where you're not sort of seeing eye to eye another human being at all. You're sitting there, you're recording a video interview, and then some AI system is going to assess what you said and whether it was good enough that you can go through to the next round. And so I think that feels quite dehumanizing, quite disrespectful. So those things, I think, contribute to some of the reasons that you're seeing people getting booed at commencement speeches. I mean, I do have a little bit of sympathy with the employers, because some of these graduate employers, they will get tens of thousands of applications for like 100 places. So I do understand that they are desperately trying to find some way of making it both fair and efficient. But the problem is that AI has ended up making that situation worse, because the employers kind of started this by using AI to filter out candidates. Then we got ChatGPT came along and the job applicants were like, well, I can use AI as well now, thank you very much. And so they're fighting fire with fire. So they're now churning out many more job applications, which means that the employers are more overwhelmed than ever. And it's become a sort of AI arms race in which actually nobody's winning and everyone's really fed up with the process. But that's not to discount what Anthony says. And I think that there clearly is an opportunity to redesign the way entry-level jobs work. So in a lot of professions, whether it's like law or accountancy or even journalism, definitely investment banking, it used to be that the first few years of your job would be pretty dull and pretty intense. You would be doing like staying up late into the night going through legal contracts, or you would be grinding out PowerPoint presentations for your bosses, stuff that actually wasn't really the best use of very talented young people's skills, but it was like, this is the apprenticeship. This is the way you have to do it. This is the way everyone has to do it. And you work your way up. Now, of course, AI can do all of that stuff. So the bad scenario would be that employers say, well, we just don't need young people anymore. The better scenario would be they say, well, we still need to hire them because we're going to need the experts of the future. But we need to rethink how we train them, and maybe we can give them better, more interesting work faster.
1: Before we wrap up, I want to lean into your respective corners of expertise. So, Anthony, you're known for this expression, the great resignation. Say, for example, I was deeply unhappy in my job and wanted to go, which is not the case. What would be your advice to me for how to get out in the smoothest possible way?
2: Yeah, if you want to get out, I think the first step is pinpointing what's the actual problem here. What is it that you're trying to get away from? And so that you have a really clear sense of that, and then have a really clear sense of what you're giving up, and making sure that whatever you're going to next has an upgrade on that, that you're actually moving into a better situation. Because the majority of quitting ends up with some form of regret. And so that's what we're trying to avoid. Really simply, if you're leaving because you feel like you're underpaid, why not speak up about it? I talked to one employee who was leaving because they had to work in the same room as a toxic coworker. They were working in a hospital. Right before they quit, they took a walk around the hospital and they found just an empty room. And they went to their boss and said, "Can I just move out of my office into that empty room? Because that would make my work life better." And their boss was like, "Yeah, sure, knock yourself out." And it went from working in this really toxic environment to having my own little office. And so pinpointing the problem and then speaking up, and even if your boss doesn't fix it, says, "No, you can't have that office," at least then you quit knowing, "I asked, I did what I could." And then it's all about engineering a graceful exit. And we could talk for a long time about that. But the goal here is to make sure that if there is an opportunity to boomerang back at some point in the future, which is becoming more and more common, that you set yourself up for that. And when you're quitting, you may think, "I'm never coming back to this place." But you'd be surprised how often employees feel that way. And as soon as they're 6 months out, think, "Actually, I've got some nostalgia. I missed that place. It was a better situation than I thought. How can I engineer a way back in?"
1: I want to finish by asking, what happened to Dominic after he decided he'd had enough of his driving job and drove his truck to the hospital?
0: Well, while he was having such a stressful time during the pandemic and working so hard, he developed this odd hobby, which was that he used to visit a website called findagrave.com, where people would ask if there was anybody local who could go and visit a graveyard on their behalf and find a relative's grave or an ancestor's grave and take a photo of it. He used to do this just because he actually really loved being in these sort of peaceful green spaces. And it was a little bit like a treasure hunt. It was something fun to do. The epiphany that he had was that actually he could become a grave tender, because when he went and found these graves, often they were really sad and bedraggled. And he thought, God, they would look so much nicer if someone was able to tidy them up. And so during that week that he had after he quit, he built himself a website and he set himself up as a grave tender. And he does that to this day. I went and spent a day with him in a beautiful graveyard in South London. And he loves it. He's so happy. He said that he wished he'd quit and done this 10 years ago, because now his working life is mostly outdoors. It's incredibly peaceful in graveyards. He's very respectful. So even his phone ringtone, he's set it so that it's the sound of church bells. And if anyone rings during the working day, it doesn't disturb the peace. And yeah, he says that it's the best thing he ever did. And so, you know, he didn't really wait for someone to solve his problems for him in the end. He just found his own way through.
1: So he's happily hunkering down in that job?
0: Yeah, I think he would like to do it for the rest of his life, yeah.
1: Anthony Klotz and Sarah O'Connor, thank you so much for joining us. It's been fascinating talking all of this through with you.
2: Thank you, Tristan.
1: That was Anthony Klotz of University College London, and the author of the book, Jolted, Why We Quit, When to Stay, and Why It Matters, and Sarah O'Connor from the Financial Times, an author of We Are Not Machines, The Fight for the Future of Work. Thanks to both of them, and thanks to you for tuning in. Our email is always theglobalstory@bbc.com. Cheerio.
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You are with Michael G on Lunchbox, and it's a pleasure to be with you today on a cool and brisk day here in the ACT, and hopefully probably in the region if you're listening in. 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So you are joining a radio station with some heritage, some good times, and some very interesting people being part of that wonderful radio station here at 2XX. We used to be called Radio ANU, then we morphed into 2XX, and we've morphed away from the ANU, and now we are based here in Civic. Now, if you are new to Lunchbox with Michael G, or Lunchbox in general on 2XXFM, we play lots of music. We generally, if we can, have guests being interviewed, in particular on a Wednesday, but today we don't have any guests lined up. They'll be probably coming on next week, but we then have the news at 1 and at 2, and we cover off the weather forecast as provided by the Bureau of Meteorology each morning for those of us living in Canberra and the region. But for those living away from this area, hop on to your meteorological site and you'll be able to find out what the weather is like in your part of the world. So we play lots of music. We try and endeavour to provide a community announcement or two after the 1 o'clock news, between 1 and perhaps 1:45. And at 2 o'clock, I'm no longer talking to you in my dulcet tone. So be of good cheer if you're not. And if you're in part of the world that's really doing it tough, our love and our care and our empathy is with you. And there are parts of the world where it is very hard to wake up in the morning not knowing that the day could bring fatalities, loss of lives, or generally what happens around the world, sickness, malnutrition, and for a lot of people, not being able to go to school and learn about the world and the universe. But on a good note, we're going to play lots of music, have a reflection perhaps once or twice during the program of why we are so lucky here in Canberra. But stay with me, and hopefully I can provide you with an eclectic range of music.

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We had a little bit of a glitch in the old system, so we'll try another way of getting some beautiful music to our wonderful people in Canberra and the region.

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1: Hello, I'm Lewis Donaldson. Australians are paying more for meals out and takeaway, according to the latest Consumer Price Index. The Australian Bureau of Statistics CPI for May revealed food and non-alcoholic drink prices climbed by 3.3% in the year to May, up from 2.8% in April. The ABS says the food component was driven by higher prices for meals out and takeaway, which lifted by 4%. Overall, the new figures show a surprise drop in the CPI, now down to 4% seasonally adjusted. But trimmed mean inflation, which the Reserve Bank prefers to look at when considering interest rates, has risen to 3.6%. Treasurer Jim Chalmers says the Australian economy is tracking well.
2: It's also worth remembering that in the most recent numbers, we've seen inflation tick up in the US and in Canada and in Europe, but it has come down again in the Australian economy.
1: Testing for avian influenza is continuing in Western and South Australia following dozens of reports of sick and dead birds. Two cases of the H5N1 strain of bird flu have been confirmed so far, both in migratory birds in southern WA. Yesterday, WA's Agriculture Minister Jackie Jarvis said there was no evidence at this stage the virus had spread. People who come across sick or dead birds are being urged to report them to the Emergency Animal Disease Hotline on 1800 675 888. New research has found dairy farms can substantially reduce nitrogen inputs without sacrificing milk production. Shannon Kirkwood has the details.
3: Over a three-year trial, researchers from the University of Tasmania found low to moderate nitrogen fertiliser imports exceeded industry benchmarks by around 1,000 kilograms of milk solids, milk fat and protein per hectare. The high production levels were the result of legumes such as white clover, which can naturally supply nitrogen to pastures, reducing or replacing the need for synthetic nitrogen fertiliser. Tasmanian dairy farmers will hear firsthand the results through a series of regional events over the next month, findings which will help cut fertiliser costs.
1: In the United States, the Republican-controlled Senate has approved a measure which instructs President Donald Trump to halt the war in Iran or seek congressional approval before continuing military action. The same measure was passed by the US House of Representatives earlier this month. But the resolution is viewed as largely symbolic, as it will not be sent to President Trump for his consideration and doesn't carry the force of the law. A new national suicide prevention outcomes map aims to help decision makers understand what is working and where change is needed. Laura Devoy has more details.
4: Until now, progress in suicide prevention was largely measured at the point of crisis through deaths, hospital admissions and service use. But the National Suicide Prevention Office says the new outcomes map moves beyond counting tragedies to understanding how to prevent them. It was a key recommendation of the National Suicide Prevention Strategy, which aims to address the drivers of distress. There are an estimated 55,000 suicide attempts in Australia each year and more than 3,000 deaths. If you need help, you can call Lifeline on 13 11 14.
1: Turning to sport, 25 AFLW players have been named in Australia's squad for the inaugural Women's Clash against Ireland. There are 5 North Melbourne players and 4 from Melbourne. 13 of the 18 clubs are represented in the squad, which is coached by North's Darren Crocker. The game will be played with a Sherrin under Australian rules at North Sydney Oval on the 1st of August.
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Well, that was a track to warm the cockles, also wake you up after the news at 1 o'clock. Now, we did mention at the beginning of the program that we would talk a little bit about the weather. And the weather forecast is provided by the Bureau of Meteorology in the mornings. And let's have a look at what has been predicted for Canberra in the coming days. Today, we are going to get to a maximum of 15. It was a very, very, very, very foggy start for the morning. And the sun has now creeped out and it's a brilliant, brilliant day. Now, they are predicting no rain and no fire danger. And the sun is going to rise, has risen. Well, when it got through the fog, that was 7:12 this morning. And the sun will set at 4:58 p.m. this afternoon. Tomorrow, being the 25th of June, we're going to get a maximum of 15, a minimum of 0. Well, actually, maybe make it 1, but I reckon we'll probably get down to 0. Mostly sunny, the chance of fog and frost in the morning and light winds. Well, if there's a fog and a frost, I think we'll probably duck below the 1 degrees and the feel-like temperature will probably be significantly lower than that. On Friday the 26th of June, the maximum of 14, minimum of 4, and a partly cloudy day, the chance of a morning fog again, slight chance of a shower, and light winds. Now, there's probably a 20% chance of rain, but that's about it for the Friday. Now, Saturday the 27th of June, the day when you go out to Epic Market, or you might be able to go to some other markets around the region. We're going to get to a maximum of 14, a minimum of 2. A partly cloudy day, chance of morning fog, slight chance of a shower. Only again a 20% chance of a shower and there'll be light winds. Then on Sunday the 28th of June, I know there is the Hay Park Markets, a lovely place to go. Been a few stall holders that haven't come along, maybe because it's a bit cold and they're thinking that people aren't coming out. Go to Hague, enjoy the lovely community there, frequent some of those beautiful stalls. The people who go there, Adam and others, Adam has a stalwart there with his fruit and veg, and Chris as well, eggs, beautiful eggs, and frequent there. And also, I think there is a market out at Phillip on the Sunday as well. We're going to a maximum of 13, breaking the habit of 14, minimum of 3, and it's a cloudy day, medium chance of showers, light winds becoming easterly, 15 to 20 kilometres during the day. Now, the sun sets at 5, sun rises at 7:12 a.m. Monday the 29th of June, getting very, very close to the end of the financial year. Maximum of 14, but we're going to get to a minimum of 5, slightly warmer. Cloudy day, very high chance of showers most likely later in the day and light winds. Then on Tuesday, we will get to maximum of 15, but a very balmy 7. And a cloudy day, very high chance of showers, light winds becoming northerly, 15 to 20 kilometres during the day. Now, they are predicting 75% chance, a high chance of at least 3 mils, a 50% chance of at least 8 mils, and a 25%, a very low chance of at least 15 mils. So at least some rain, but the predictions aren't very high for that day. So that is the weather forecast, which is provided by the Bureau of Meteorology here in the ACT.

Well, you are with the People Powered Radio Station 2XXFM. We have been broadcasting from a Civic, and prior to that, the Gorman Centre, and prior to that, we have been in the ANU, but we have been on air in one shape, form or another for 50 years. And if you're interested to learn a little bit about the radio station, pop along to GMAC on London Circuit. There is a beautiful display of this station. It's not every day that you can get to celebrate 50 years on the airwaves, but that's exactly what we're doing here. And it's being done actually at GMAC. They've got an exhibition that tells the fantastic stories of the community-grown station whose humble beginning arose as Radio ANU to become Canberra's beloved 2XX. In 1976, we commenced. Now drop in and soak up the radio vibes from the 70s, the 80s, the 90s and beyond, celebrating the changes across the decades in music, culture, activism and art. So if you love to go to have a look at the exhibition at GMAC, go along to the Canberra Museum and Gallery on the corner of London Circuit and City Square, Canberra City. And if you are interested to see how long that exhibition is going to run for, hop on to www.gmac.com.au/exhibitions, or just look up in your search engine GMAC in Canberra and you'll find all about the wonderful story of this radio station. Now, as I promised, we are going to talk a little bit about some community announcements. Now, Miss Canina is going to be performing on Saturday the 11th of July at 7 p.m. to 10 p.m. Now, she's a First Nations artist whose music, voice and presence have made her one of the most compelling figures in the Australian music industry. Now, she hails from Bruny Island. That's a little island off the east coast of Tasmania. And she has a rich heritage. She's a Yorta, Daija, Waranga, Kalagadoon, and Yiradel heritage. So she has a very broad heritage in Australia, and ironically from Tasmania, and there's a terrible history of the way we treated First Nations people in that part of Australia. Now, she can float effortlessly between hip-hop and R&B, rock and pop, and her genre-defying approach to performance provides a staunch foundation for a new artist in an emerging, in a urgency for change. Now, she is going to be performing at the Gang Gang Cafe at floor 4/2 Frensham Place in Downer. That is going to be held on the Saturday the 11th of July at 7 p.m. to 10 p.m. Australian Eastern Standard Time. Now, in the theme of First Nations focus this week, the Canberra Community NAIDOC Week event. Now, that's going to be held on July the 7th between 10 a.m. and 2 p.m. Now, this year's Canberra Community NAIDOC event will celebrate 50 years of NAIDOC and highlight Aboriginal culture, music, language and contributions. Now, it's a free, family-friendly event, open to all, organised by the multiple Canberra-based not-for-profit organisations. The event will take place at the Tuggeranong Community Centre on Tuesday the 7th of July from 10 to 2 p.m. Now, you can also get a free sausage, because there'll be a sausage sizzle, live music, dancing and a visit from the Reptile Zoo. There'll be stall holders and more. So that is at the Tuggeranong Community Centre, 155 Cullingshaw Street in Greenway, and that is on the July the 7th at 2 p.m. And there is also a On the Edge film screening and sustainable development panel. Now, by popular demand, the Conservation Council of the ACT region is hosting a second screening of the film On the Edge by Trent Housing Lodge on the 8th of July from 6 to 8 p.m. As Canberra faces a crossroad between
urban sprawl and sustainable growth, this documentary explores how our city can develop in harmony with nature. The screening will be followed by a panel discussion featuring the filmmaker and a special guest chaired by Simon Copeland. Now, tickets are available from Humatex. If the ticket cost is a barrier, please let the people know at info@conservationcouncil.org.au. That's info@conservationcouncil.org.au, and they might be able to work out a way in which you could attend the event if you're in the middle of hardship. Now, the address where it's going to be screened is at the Palace Electric Cinema, 2 Philip Law Street in Canberra, the ACT 2601. That's a Palace Electric Cinema. I think that's down near the lake at 2 Philip Law Street in Canberra. That'll be held on the, where are we looking at the dates? On the 8th of July from 6 to 8 p.m.

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It's now nearly 21 minutes to 2 p.m. So we've been with you for some time. Now, if you are keen to support 2XX to go on beyond 50 years, you can do it a couple of ways. You can provide financial support, or you could provide physical support in the studio or in the office or in the background to our activities. Now, if you want to help us financially, hop on our webpage. You can be a subscriber. Maybe you want to donate or sponsor a program where we can provide your profile associated with the program that you're sponsoring, or just sponsoring 2XX in general. Now, if you'd like to be a radio broadcaster, or you would love to be part of the family of background people who help produce and put to air programs, well, again, you can hop on to our webpage and you could volunteer as a radio producer, a announcer, or a technical sort of person helping out with the technical side, or behind the scenes in the office, or all the other activities that need to go on to support us here on 2XX. Now, I did mention at the beginning of the program that we could perhaps think a little bit about the world and the universe. Well, all I really can say is that we here in Canberra and the region are privileged to live in such a wonderful environment with a socially pretty much down the road, just left to centre, I would say, of a community that adapts to change and has a social heart. And we would just love, at least I would love people to just think about what's happening around the world, what they can do by way of either providing funding or support, or just having a conversation with others to spread the word about compassion, empathy, and how we are so lucky to live in a country here that we could donate some of our soul, some of our finances, or just some of our resources and time to help those organisations that are supporting people around the world in areas of our planet that we'll never experience at this point in time, let's hope, that are doing it tough, that are experiencing the worst of humanity. Let's use that word very loosely. And we in here in Canberra can do all sorts of, undertake all sorts of activities, donate our time, donate our funds to help good community organisations that are out there at the forefront and putting their lives at risk to help others that are far less fortunate than ourselves. So have a think about what you can do and make some time to help others where you can.

This is Michael G on Lunchbox. It's been a pleasure being part of your life for the last 90 minutes. Join us again next Wednesday on Lunchbox with Michael G between 12:30 and 2. Hopefully we may have a guest or two to have a chat with. Otherwise, we may see you at GMAC. Have a lovely week. As I said before, care for others. And if you can help, please do so. Bye for now.

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1: Hello, I'm Shannon Kirkwood. Despite an ease in fuel prices, the measure of core inflation has risen. The Australian Bureau of Statistics has released the Consumer Price Index data for May. Headline inflation fell to 4% annually from 4.2% in April, while the annual trimmed mean rose to 3.6% in May. The government says its cut to the fuel excise has seen Australians pay less at the bowser. There was an 11.9% fall in fuel prices in May, but Australians were paying more for eat out and for takeaway. Disability Advocacy Network Australia says additional time for an inquiry into the NDIS bill will only be useful if the issues are fixed. Under a deal reached between the Greens and the Albanese government yesterday, a Senate inquiry will have an additional 8 weeks to examine the proposed overhaul of the NDIS. The network says the disability community doesn't need the bill explained again, and the government needs to listen to the concerns raised about why the cuts would cause harm. The opposition has put forward a plan for a formal regional security agreement covering the South Pacific. Speaking at the National Press Club today, Shadow Minister for Foreign Affairs Ted O'Brien says a recent visit to Papua New Guinea and Fiji revealed the human impact of the trade of illegal drugs on communities. He adds he'd like to see the Albanese government adopt an approach which would ensure the region is not dominated by any single power.
2: A regional security agreement would help preserve the status quo of the Pacific and provide stability for the future by giving confidence to even the smallest Pacific state among them that they have the backing of us all.
1: Treasurer Jim Chalmers has defended Housing Minister Claire O'Neill and her claim of a housing market correction.
3: I think the Housing Minister was using a general description rather than a technical definition. If you look at the budget's assumptions from Treasury, they expect house prices to continue to grow, but a bit more slowly. We have seen a softening in house prices in recent months, even before the budget, and that's a reflection of a whole range of factors.
1: Minister O'Neill also said the tax system is part of what's going on in the housing market at the moment. Since negative gearing and capital gains discount changes were announced, data shows property sales have fallen. New research has found a lack of evidence common IVF extras improve fertility. Laura Devoy has the story.
4: The University of Melbourne-led study looked at the effectiveness of 10 of the most popular IVF add-ons. It found some weak evidence to support three common add-ons, such as endometrial scratching, but little to no evidence the remainder increased chances of a successful pregnancy. IVF add-ons are additional procedures, medications or techniques that may be offered on top of a standard IVF cycle in the hopes of improving the chance of having a baby. The university's Dr. Sarah Lenson says unproven add-ons can lead to false hope, greater financial strain and unnecessary medical procedures.
1: Almost $500,000 has been raised in public donations to support Sydney shark attack victim Leah Stewart's recovery. Her brother says she was briefly brought out of an induced coma this week and shared her first words since the incident at Coogee Beach on June 13. She told her mum and partner she loves them and wanted to check on her young daughter. The local school teacher has had her arm amputated and is scheduled to undergo further surgeries. To sport now, Australia is setting the standard at the Women's T20 World Cup. Elise Perry produced a career-best 48 ball 71 and claimed 2 for 9 from one over in the win over Pakistan in Leeds today to help continue Australia's unbeaten run. The 113-run victory was the second biggest at a Women's T20 World Cup. Australia's next match is against India at Lord's on Sunday.
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6: The Bohemian Beat.
7: Where are the poets and intellectuals of this time? The innovative minds. The intelligentsia. Those that are breaking down the barriers and choosing a bohemian existence, escaping from dreary suburban ideals and materialistic death traps. Where are these engaging people? The risk takers, the revolutionaries, those living apart from this big unrest, those escaping the sterility of corporate junkies who get high, a materialistic consumption.

Welcome to the Bohemian Beat. We will journey beyond the horizon and find the artists living on the edge, going down into the murky waters of their very existence, where these brave souls have re-emerged with art that is challenging, original, and brutal. You have tuned into the Bohemian Beat. Thank you for joining me. I'm ready with you for the next hour. We have another fantastic show lined up today, but first, let's settle in with a cover of Grateful Dead's Mountains of the Moon.

And that was Laura Veers with a cover of Grateful Dead's Mountains of the Moon. From Mountains of the Moon to a mysterious mountain that you can unite heaven and earth, which is at the centre of this bizarre and allegorical novel by earliest 20th century French novelist and poet René Dalmar, called Mount Analogue, which was published posthumously in 1952. This invisible and inaccessible mountain resides on this surrealistic continent and is only perceived by the application of obscure knowledge. The narrator of the story is asked to join the expedition by the leader, Father Sogol, which is Logos spelt backwards. Also invited are specialists, including scientists, artists, philosophers, and writers. The following piece, Peridam, is by Soundwalk Collective and Petty Smith, and it draws on the writings from this novel, Mount Analogue, by René Dalmar.

I would not speak of the mountain. I would not speak of the mountain. I would not speak of the mountain. Its summit must be inaccessible, but its base accessible. But its base accessible to human beings as nature has made them. It must be unique, and it must exist geographically. The gateway to the invisible must be visible. The gateway to the visible must be invisible.

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Turn it this way, and we will climb. It disappears. 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I would not speak of the mountain. I would not speak of the mountain. I would not speak of the mountain. I would not.

0: I was leaving with a group of friends to seek the mountain, which is the path joining earth and sky. It must exist somewhere on our planet and must be the dwelling of a superior humanity. Just as a drop of mercury by its surface tension remains impenetrable to the finger that tries to touch its center.
1: Touch it.
0: Come on. 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

0: 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That was Patti Smith and Sound War Collective with Paradam, inspired by French novelist René Dalmol's unfinished and influential novel, Mount Analog. Patti Smith, born in 1946, is an American musician and poet who became part of the New York City punk rock movement with her debut album, Horses. Known as a punk poet laureate for fusing rock and poetry in her work, Smith has named William Blake as one of the poets she admires most. In this next piece, she talks about how Blake inspired her song, My Blakean Year.
1: I wrote My Blakean Year for the record Trampin'. And I remember when I wrote that song, I woke up in the middle of the night, sort of, I heard the song in a dream and woke up and wrote it down, you know, in the dark. Woke up the next morning and was trying to decipher it. And it took me a little while to decipher it. But the whole thing came into my head, the music and the words, and I was having sort of a difficult year. And I always look to William Blake when I'm having a difficult year, or imagine I'm having strife, or imagine that, you know, I feel unappreciated or misunderstood, because I think of William Blake, who in his lifetime never had any real success, lived almost in a state of poverty, continuous state of poverty, of ridicule, and yet he never let go of his vision, never lost his visionary powers, and was working till the day he died. He was still in bed, you know, very ill, trying to do drawings for Dante, and drawing his wife, trying to finish projects. And I bet he had a pencil in hand, you know, as he passed away. But I think of William Blake living a life of poverty and strife and still maintaining a sense of joy. And that's what inspired the song.

0: And that was Patti Smith with My Blakean Year. William Blake, who lived between 1757 and 1827, was an English poet, painter, and printmaker. Unrecognised during his lifetime, he is now considered a groundbreaking figure in the history of the poetry and visual arts of the Romantic Age. Blake's poetry consistently embodies an attitude of rebellion against the abuse of class power. He was concerned about senseless wars and the destructive effects of the Industrial Revolution, which caused an increase in social injustice. He began to write about this hypocrisy of social values that he felt was being carefully hidden from the mainstream, including at the time child labour, a topic which was not discussed openly at all in social groups. Blake wanted to change all of that. This next piece by Blake is called Gnomic Verses. Gnomic poetry consists of meaningful sayings that are put into verse to aid memory, and it was very popular in Greece during the 6th century BC.
1: Gnomic Verses. 1. Great things are done when men and mountains meet. This is not done by jostling in the street. 2. To God. If you have formed a circle to go into it yourself and see how you would do. 3. They said this mystery never shall cease. The priest promotes war and the soldier peace. 4. An answer to the parson. Why of the sheep do you not learn peace? Because I don't want you to shear my fleece. 5. Lacedaemonian instruction. Come hither, my boy. Tell me what thou seest there. A fool tangled in a religious snare. 6. Nail his neck to the cross. Nail it with a nail. Nail his neck to the cross. Ye all have power over his tail. 7. Love to faults is always blind, always is to joy inclined, lawless, winged, and unconfined, and breaks all chains from every mind. Deceit to secrecy confined, lawful, cautious, and refined, to anything but interest blind, and forges fetters for the mind. 8. There souls of men are bought and sold, and milk-fed infancy for gold, and youth to slaughterhouses led, and beauty for a bit of bread. 9. Soft snow. I walked abroad on a snowy day. I asked the soft snow with me to play. She played, and she melted in all her prime. And the winter called it a dreadful crime. 10. Abstinence sows sand all over the ruddy limbs and flaming hair, but desire gratified plants fruits of life and beauty there. 11. Merlin's prophecy. The harvest shall flourish in wintry weather, when two virginities meet together. The king and the priest must be tied in a tether before two virgins can meet together. 12. If you trap the moment before it's ripe, the tears of repentance you'll certainly wipe. But if once you let the ripe moment go, you can never wipe off the tears of woe. 13. An old maid early ere I knew aught but the love that on me grew, and now I'm covered o'er and o'er, and wish that I had been a whore. Oh, I cannot find the undaunted courage of a virgin mind, for early I in love was crossed before my flower of love was lost. 14. The sword sung on the barren heath, the sickle in the fruitful field. The sword he sung, a song of death, but could not make the sickle yield. 15. O lapwing, thou fliest around the heath, nor seest the net that is spread beneath. Why dost thou not fly among the cornfields? They cannot spread nets where a harvest yields. 16. Terror in the house does roar, but pity stands before the door. 17. Several questions answered. 1. Eternity. He who bends to himself a joy doth the winged life destroy. But he who kisses the joy as it flies lives in eternity's sunrise. 2. The look of love alarms because it's filled with fire, but the look of soft deceit shall win the lovers higher. 3. Soft deceit and idleness, these are beauty's sweetest dress. 4. The question answered. What is it men in women do require? The lineaments of gratified desire. What is it women do in men require? The lineaments of gratified desire.

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1: And that was Quintel with Tiger. And before that, Robert Glenister reading a poem by William Blake called Nomic Verses. American poet Robert Bly spent his life studying Blake. Robert Bly was born in 1926. He's an American poet, essayist and activist and leader of the mythopoetic men's movement. His best-known prose book is Iron John, a book about men, published in 1990, and that spent 62 weeks on the New York Times bestseller list. He won the 1968 National Book Award for Poetry for his book The Light Around the Body. This next piece is from New Dimension Media, and the interviewer, Michael Toms, begins by asking Robert Bly about William Blake's impact upon his work.
2: Well, I think this, the phrase is read. Now, a fourfold vision is given to me, and it's fourfold in my supreme delight, and threefold in soft Beulah's night, and twofold always. May God us keep from single vision and Newton sleep. So, actually, we lived through that the other way around. I felt that when I was in college, I had only single vision and Newton sleep. And I don't know exactly what that means, but it means a sense of poverty when you look at something. You only see what's there. And your way of looking at it has been determined by the scientific view anyway, which I later learned to establish to connect with Descartes. The basic idea that the world is dead, that everything you see outside the human psyche is dead. And that apparently developed first in the Renaissance when they realized they're able to predict exactly where a cannonball would go when you shot it. Originally, they thought a cannonball went up and straight down. And they were astounded to find out it had an arc. And that was done by the men around Leonardo and around Galileo. And then they came to the next conclusion, which said the cannonball never changes its mind on the way. Well, it's very easy to go from that to the concept that this is true of everything in the universe. Then they were able to get the idea of a clock as an image of the universe. So I think I absorbed this without knowing it. And then what gave me tremendous joy was the possibility that one could develop a second vision, a third vision, a fourth vision. That you weren't trapped into thinking always as one thinks when one is 22. And of course we realized that when we were 2 and 3 years old, we had double or maybe triple vision. And then we lost it again. So all art, in a way, is an attempt to move from single vision to at least double vision. And Blake used to say that when you have single vision and you see a thistle, that's all you see is a thistle. But he said, when I look at it with double vision, I see also an old man gray. Another example he gave of it is that if you have single vision and you see the sun setting, it occurs to you that it resembles a guinea piece. And he said, but I don't see a guinea piece. I see a host of angels singing hallelujah whenever I see the sunset. So, I don't know. It reminds you of people who see a sunset and they say, well, it reminds you of a picture postcard. Would you say that single vision? Sub-single vision.
3: Really?
2: I've loved Blake all my life, and only recently did I decide to try to teach Blake. I taught him at Asilomar, to a group that I see there once in a while, for 2 days. And the question is where to enter Blake. The question is where to enter. It's an enormous world. And I love him also because he was one of the first that began to name interior beings. The way one can look at it is that there are many beings inside of us besides the one which we call I. And psychology has worked with that. But actually, the ancient world with polytheism, in Greek you had 6 males and six females in the pantheon. That means that they named at least 12 interior beings. Apollo, Dionysius, Aphrodite, Zeus, Hera, Demeter. They were very aware of these beings. And you can say they're out there, but you can also say they're inside. So 3,000 to 4,000 years of Greek labor in naming interior beings goes into those 12 beings. Then Christianity comes along and destroys it completely. Absolutely wipes out 2,000 to 3,000 years of this interior observation and leaves the men only with one Christ and the women with only one Virgin Mary. And of course she has a much narrower range than even the most modest of the ancient goddesses like Aphrodite. So then it can be said that nothing happened there then for 1,800 years. Blake, the Christianity was determined that there was only one being inside. So monotheism is connected with the idea that there's a center in the psyche, which I think is the most dangerous implication of monotheism. And then what happened was, from one point of view, by when you get to Blake around 1800, he realizes that not only did the old 12 perhaps still alive inside, but there may be some that have grown up in the meantime when no one was watching. You follow me? And one of those that he decided on early was your reason, which is a pun on your reason. And we know that in the French Revolution, they took down the statues of the Virgin Mary and replaced them with statues of reason, which would be a declaration that, in fact, this had happened, that a power had developed in the psyche, which was extremely cold, extremely dedicated to human reason, tyrannical, blind. He called it aged ignorance. And it deals completely with rules. He connected it to some extent with Moses coming down from the mountains. He said it was a disaster when he brought down the Ten Commandments. That was the first beginning of this typical your reason stuff. And now you can see it in Reagan, perfect example of your reason, who constantly wants rules and tends to promote corporeal war and diminish mental war. And
3: what is the difference between corporeal war and mental war?
2: Well, corporeal war would be a war with Russia. And Blake said, there are hirelings in the camp, the court, and the university who would, if they could, forever depress mental war and prolong corporeal war. So they're not interested in ideas or war of ideas, but bodily war they love. More bodily war, So I'm not saying that Reagan is an embodiment of your reason. No one is, since it's an energy inside the psyche. But we all participate in it, and all our high school superintendents had a lot of that. Right? You know that one?
3: A few.
2: Right. So then he developed a second idea, which was of an energy called Orc. Orc. And Orc is shown not as old and blind, surrounded by gravestones, as your reason is, but Orc is shown as a younger man, sometimes in a crouching position, with fire all around the body. So Orc represents a kind of a juvenile rebellion, tremendous rebellious energy that comes with fire and is to burn away everything. And when the French Revolution came, then Blake felt that this Orc energy that had been slowly building up in the psyche ever since the time of the Christians had come to cleanse the world. And that's when he wrote his long poem, The French Revolution. He expected that to come and cleanse everything, just as people in the early 60s expected that Orc energy, which was all over the United States in the 60s, and it was in Janis Joplin, it was in the Beatles, it was in all of the rock musicians, it was in Ginsberg, it was very strong. And then Blake was very disappointed. What happened in the French Revolution?
3: Well, it eventually turned on itself.
2: Yes, from his point of view, your reason is at 12 o'clock as a tyrant. Orc comes in, cleanses everything, and moves it around to the 6 o'clock position. Then, alas, continues and goes right back to the 12 o'clock position. So to his horror, then, the Orc energy turned into the your reason energy, and they started killing their own people. And at that point, he himself got a great shock, and he realized that he was wrong in his belief that this adolescent rebellious energy was a clean, pure, clear energy. On the contrary, he found out that it was allied in a strange way with the your reason energy. In other words, that that Mick Jagger is connected in a mysterious way with the Pentagon, which he doesn't mention, which no one mentions, that there's a mysterious interbalance between these two. Well, so this is this was very depressing then, because he couldn't, and you know what happened in the 60s, it turned into the 70s. Out of all that work in the 60s, we produced Reagan. So it isn't as intense as the turnover in the French Revolution. And yet, to me, that's a supreme and marvelous thing, that he recognized that. That when the orc energy is left alone, it'll do two things. Burn itself out, which is what happened to Janis Joplin, which is what happened to Jim Morrison. Both of them with amazing examples of orc energy. In fact, I put on my painting of orc down in Los Angeles at the men's group we had in January, and it turned out that one of the drummers for the Doors was there, and he said, it looks just like Jim. And he felt a lot of grief over what had happened to Jim. So, and then the second insight, the first insight is that if people try to become orc energy, they die. They simply burn up. And so the second insight is that orc cannot clean the world, because it has a mysterious underlying relationship with the tyrannical thing, which is a frightening idea, don't you think so? And somehow we've all absorbed that. Somehow we've all absorbed that in the last 10 to 15 years. And it's depressed all the political people, and no one knows exactly what to do.
3: Well, something that's interesting about what you're saying is another thing that Christianity had done prior to Blake was say that the body and the soul were separate. And Blake saw that that was not true, that both were part and parcel of the same thing. So essentially what you're saying now is that this is all wrapped up, that we're all wrapped up and intertwined. Even when we think we're fighting against something, we may also be providing energy to keep it alive.
2: That's right. That's very strange. And, of course, the idea that the body and the soul are separate and distinct and opposites would be a typical idea of your reason, who would divide everything into categories. That's a categorical reasoning, which later took effect in Newtonian science. So Blake, all his life, was an enemy of Newton's idea that the world was predictable and therefore dead. And he called that single vision, and he mentions Newton here. So an amazing thing has happened, that not only has Blake's thought about orc and its dangers come so that we can see it in our own culture, but the second thing that's happened is that the subatomic physicists, you know, following their experiences in Copenhagen, have come to the conclusion that when you get below the subatomic level, you cannot predict it, what a particle is going to do. Therefore, they have arrived through science at a state that also says the Newtonian worldview is wrong. Well, Blake would have been astounded to find this out. So I don't mean to say in any way that you can look at Blake and find subatomic physics. We don't mean to say that. But there is an alternative to the dead world. And Blake saw it, and the subatomic physicists see it.

Awake. Shake dreams from your hair, my pretty child, my sweet one. Choose the day and choose the sign of your day, the day's divinity. 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
1: You were listening to The Bohemian Beat, and that was Jim Morrison with The Ghost Song. And before that, part from an interview from New Dimension Media with American poet Robert Bly. And we will have to end on that note. I hope you've enjoyed listening to The Bohemian Beat today with me, Riddy. And make sure you tune in again next week for more poetic entertainment. We will end with a track from Janis Joplin, a demo track from her second solo album, Pearl, released in 1971. Thank you for joining me on The Bohemian Beat. I'm Riddy.
2: S130 is not on. Not that I'm play that great, but still and all, I ought to be able to hear it, you know what I mean?
3: Are you hearing it now?
2: No. Now. It's too loud. I can't play that good.
4: Am I getting my Texas accent back?
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4: Did I always sound like this? 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
2: Good afternoon, I'm Shannon Kirkwood. Papua New Guinea has halted imports of Australian poultry and eggs after the detection of the deadly H5N1 bird flu. PNG's National Agriculture and Quarantine Inspection Authority has advised the suspension of all poultry products imported from Australia. Authorities say there's been no detection of the virus in poultry, although surveillance and testing is being ramped up in the wake of the two confirmed cases in migratory seabirds in southern Western Australia. Tests are also underway in South Australia after two dead sub-Antarctic seabirds and a pelican were discovered. The Treasurer has assured local governments he's engaging in good faith amid calls for more funding. Representatives of councils from around Australia are in Canberra this week. In a letter to Federal Parliament, the members have called for an immediate funding increase of $3.5 billion and for financial assistance grants to be restored to 1% of federal taxation revenue annually. Jim Chalmers has told Parliament while he's aware of the funding requests, he's indicated he's not supportive of the proposal to tie council funding to tax collection.
3: It's not unusual for local governments or for other important parts of our community to be seeking additional Commonwealth funding. We are big and enthusiastic backers of local governments.
2: Australians are being asked to stick it as part of a new campaign by Nuclear for Australia to get people and politicians to rethink nuclear energy. Nuclear for Australia is behind the campaign, which includes television ads, advertising at Canberra Airport and a billboard truck driving around Parliament House. Founder Will Shackle has told National Radio News the campaign hopes to tackle mis- and disinformation and encourage nuclear discussion.
4: We've been meeting with politicians, with nuclear experts for the last 2 days. We've been seeing really strong interest from across the parties, whether it is the Coalition, Labor even, One Nation. So we're seeing really good broad engagement, and we think it's really important that we have broad political support for nuclear power in Australia.
2: In the United States, a lawsuit filed by a Florida teen against a social media app has been settled. The teenager alleged Google's YouTube addictive design impacted his mental health, contributing to depression, anxiety, and sleep loss. The terms of the lawsuit have not been disclosed. The lawsuit also named other social media apps. They're scheduled to face trial next month. It's one of thousands of lawsuits in the US where social media companies are accused of designing platforms to maximize engagement at the expense of young users' mental well-being. Mostly settled conditions are forecast across the country tomorrow. The Bureau of Meteorology's Christy Johnson has Thursday's forecast.
5: A few showers in the east though, particularly along the east coast. Along the New South Wales coast, we've got this coastal trough bringing a bit of an increase in showers there. Over inland parts of South Australia, a few showers and possibly even some rumbles of thunder. That's associated with an upper level trough moving through the region. And finally, over in Western Australia, this approaching cold front is going to bring some showers and some windy conditions to the southwest coast.
2: And to sport, Emerson Jones and Storm Hunter continue their campaigns for a place in the Wimbledon women's singles main draw tonight. The pair won their opening qualifying matches last night. They join fellow Australians Dane Sweeney, Tristan Schoolkate, Chris O'Connell and Bernard Tomic in the second round. And at the FIFA World Cup, Colombia has defeated DR Congo 1-0. Earlier today, Croatia defeated Panama 1-0. England and Ghana played out a nil-all draw and Portugal beat Uzbekistan 5-0.
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6: 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I've been doing Fuzzy Logic since, I don't remember when, 2006, I think it was. 2XX has changed my life. 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Awesome.
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Hey, Trovers, welcome to episode 77 of Aussie Trove. Not so many new acts to the Trove this week, but some cracking releases from around the country. I'm Brett, and I'm coming to you from Phoenix FM on Jarrah Country in central Victoria and across the Community Radio Network, and with support of the Community Broadcasting Foundation. The only new Trove inductee this week is solo artist that goes by Ohms from the southeast of Melbourne. With just their fifth single to date, we'll introduce you to Lachlan a bit later. Back for another role with Aussie Trove is some old and new faces, and again, some of our favourites. This week we're going to head to Brisbane, Adelaide, Geelong, Central Coast and the South Coast of New South Wales, Sydney, Melbourne and back to Northern Tassie. Kicking things off for us this week is the third single for Sydney four-piece Black Market Auction House. Since dropping their standout debut single a month or so ago, we've premiered their follow-up, the equally impressive Pretty Face, and now the debut EP is almost complete with the release of Saudade, Thought of You on June 12. Saudade is a Portuguese word for a deep, bittersweet longing for someone and the presence in your heart despite their physical absence. This track is a bit more laid back than the first two tracks from the EP, and Lucas said that the fourth and final single from the EP will be their heaviest to date. So they're working through a few different styles with this four-track debut EP, which will be out on 26th of June. So let's get it underway. This is Black Market Auction House from Sydney with Saudade, Thought of You.

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1: This is our new song, Wrong Turn Town, off our recently released debut album.
0: This is a song about leaving the familiar for something of instinct and the unknown, and that sometimes taking the wrong turn turns out to be just right. Wrong Turn Town.
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This is Aussie Trove on the Community Radio Network, and we just heard Gentle Jewel. They're from Northern Tassie. Wrong Turn Town is the song, come out May 30. It's a title track from the duo's debut LP. A duo of Eva and Simon have had a long release schedule for tracks from this album. First release was way back in 2023, and since then we've seen sporadic releases from the album with five tracks released all up. But the album also includes four previously unreleased tracks, including the title track, which we just heard. They have talked about challenges and risks that come with being boxed into a genre, and this album doesn't really fit neatly into any one particular style. If you want to do the right thing and not rip off the artist, you can download it via Bandcamp or Apple. Also, we heard from Sunday Lemonade. They're from the far south coast of New South Wales. The song's called Nobody Else, and it come out on June 12. They're the duo of husband and wife, Tyson and Loz, who have been travelling the country, taking every opportunity to play live for about the last 7 years or so. In that time, they've worked as hard as anyone in the industry, and 2026 already had some big highlights for them, including just recently starting work on their debut album. Hit their socials to find where you can catch them through New South Wales and Queensland over the next month or so. And included in that is another highlight for the year, their support of Boy and Bear up in Cairns on the 3rd of July. Next up, we're heading to McMaster's Beach in New South Wales, halfway between Sydney and Newcastle. The band is the Moving Still as Anyone in the Industry, and 2026 already had some big highlights for them, including just recently starting work on their debut album. Hit their socials to find where you can catch them through New South Wales and Queensland over the next month or so. And included in that is another highlight for the year, their support of Boy and Bear up in Cairns on the 3rd of July. Next

scenes over the last few years. Being in a Band, the documentary, covers in amongst all the highlights the departure of Brad as bassist. And then in the days after the release of this documentary, they've announced that Evie has joined them on bass. So you're listening to Aussie Trove across the Community Radio Network. This is The Moving Stills from McMaster's Beach in New South Wales and their new track, Rock Band.

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1: You're listening to Aussie Tribe, and last track we heard was Left Cassette from Brisbane. The song is Round Our Way, come out June 12. Four-piece release their debut single, Two Left Shoes, in July 2024, and to date still been their most successful track. August last year, they released their debut EP, Place Your Bets, which included the four singles they'd released to date. Title track from that EP, we also featured as a premiere. Round Our Way is their first release since that EP, and comes with news that it is the title track from their second EP, which will be out early to September-ish. And I say ish, because initially that EP was coming out late August, but now it's early September, so we'll wait and see. Also, Radio Free Alice, we heard from Melbourne. Lunch Money is the name of the song, come out June 5. Post-punk four-piece have the world at their feet at the moment. They're three EPs in, released in 23, 24 and 25, and they look set for another in 26. Lunch Money is their second single since their last EP, and we look to be on a similar trajectory. Once again, they are currently in the UK and Europe on another jaunt, which has also become a regular destination for them. This time they're also headed to North America before getting to Europe. They are expected back in Australia later this year, so keep an eye out for gig announcements. And tipping they won't be as intimate as when I saw them at the Bridge in Castlemaine in 2024. Next up is new artist to Trove, and another that I can thank AMRAP for leading me to. It is Ohms. The song is Neon Violence, come out June 12, from Southeast Melbourne. Ohms is spelt O-H-M-S, as in the unit of electrical resistance, and fits well with the style. It is the solo project of Lachlan P. Rother, who is fascinated, by his own words, by the sonic, visual and transcendental possibilities of music. This is just a fifth single for Ohms, with the first release back in 24. There is some intrigue to this artist who hasn't really disclosed too much along the way, but we have managed to get an intro from Lachlan, so we're about to hear from him. You're listening to Aussie Trove across the Community Radio Network, and this is Ohms from Southeast Melbourne with Neon Violence.
2: Hello, this is Lachlan from Ohms, introducing my latest single, Neon Violence. It's kind of a glimpse into the seedy underbelly of metropolitan nightlife, where the haze of neon lights seduces us somewhat into dabbling in our most base desires. Yeah, it's a personal favourite song of mine, and I hope it becomes one of your favourites too. Huge thank you to Aussie Trove on the Community Radio Network for their support, and I hope everyone enjoys Neon Violence.

This is Aussie Trove, broadcasting from Phoenix FM in Central Vic and across the Community Radio Network. And we just heard from Even Hannah. They're from Melbourne. The song's Chapter 1, come out June 5. A four-piece started out in the school music room, and after getting their craft together with a few covers, released their debut, Bleeding Blinds, in January this year. It was a favourite here at Aussie Trove and got them their first spin. Triple J also picked that one up and played it a couple of times. And now we get this polished production from them called Chapter 1. It's their third single. On 26th of June, you can catch them at the Rhino Room supporting the Hazies at their single launch. Check their socials for details. Also from Adelaide, we heard from Oscar the Wild. The song's called Sunrise, come out June 17. This four-piece have been around since 2018 and have been on our radar since their one and only EP to date, She'll Be Right, back in 2023. Sunrise is their second single of 2026. They are favourites of community radio and have featured on the charts and are also now regularly on Triple J. In recent years, have scored supports including AC/DC, Block Party, The Beths and The Killers. They've said that there's some news coming, so we'll wait and see what they have planned for us. All right, next up we have Soa Says to Mabel. They're from Sydney. The song is called I'm Cooking Dinner Now, come out June 3. The punk trio have been releasing music since 2023. Along the way, they've released two EPs and their debut LP in 2025 called Make Punk Great Again. I'm Cooking Dinner Now is their first solo release since that album and comes following the news that they've signed with P Records and that their second LP will be out later this year. I do have some confusion, though, about the name of the track, as there's some inconsistency as to whether Now is included in the name. Is it I'm Cooking Dinner or I'm Cooking Dinner Now? So it depends where you look as to what you'll find. Maybe you can ask them on their mini tour in July on the East Coast with Caboolture Trio, the Phosphenes, who we featured a little while back. Check their socials for where you can find them in New South Wales and Queensland. Let's check it out. This is Soa Says to Mabel from Sydney with I'm Cooking Dinner Now.

Yo, what up? It's Reese from Deviants. This is our new song, Almost Never. For this one, we got it mixed by James Paul Wisner, who's worked with such acts as Paramore and Under Oath. You might have heard of them. Check it out. You're listening to Aussie Drove. Turn it up.

been listening to Aussie Trove, and the last track we heard was The Halves, currently from Melbourne but originally from Brisbane. The song's called Track Star, come out June 10. Four-Piece released their debut single, Wooden Horse, in December 2023. A couple of their singles got a bit of attention, then they featured on their debut self-titled EP, which arrived in November last year. Track Star is their first release since that EP. In July, they hit the road for their Grace Tour. Not sure yet what the name of the tour references. Are we expecting a new single or maybe an EP? I have to wait and see. The tour takes in Brisbane, Sydney, Wollongong before returning to Melbourne with a ripper gig at the Tote, supported by Propane and Chick. Also, Deviants were in there, spelt D-V-N-T-S, Almost Never is the name of the song, come out June 11. They're a trio from the Central Coast, New South Wales, and have been releasing music since 2023. There has been plenty of interest in pretty much everything they've released, but those releases have been infrequent. Despite the Triple J spins and the big stages they've graced on some support gigs, Almost Never is just their sixth single to date. Their live shows are also pretty sporadic, but in August you can catch them at the interesting named Elton Chong in Penrith, where they'll be supporting Melbourne's Ultra Bolt and Sydney's Wicked Envy on their face-to-face mini tour. Thanks, Reese, for the intro. All right, it's time to wrap up episode 77, and we're doing that by heading back to Melbourne to check out the latest track for the trio known as Violet. The song is called Poster Boy, and it dropped on the 3rd of June. They released their first single in 2022, had released a few more singles by the time they released their debut EP in August last year. Poster Boy is their fourth single since then. There's also a live video recorded in the studio that you can check out in the normal places. Recently, they got hooked into the ever-expanding Dead Pretty bookings that includes The Halves that we just heard from in the last bracket, and some of our other favourites here, including The Mundanes, Convenience Store and Blonde House, and there's a few more that we're yet to feature on Aussie Trove, but I reckon it's only a matter of time. And it feels like it's only a matter of time for this trio that have their roots in Geelong, and they've really refined their sound since that EP last year. So whatever you're doing in the next week, have a cracker and support Oz music however you can. You've been listening to Aussie Trove on the Community Radio Network. This is Violet, originally from Geelong, but now based in Melbourne, with their latest single, Poster Boy.

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1: National Radio News.
2: Good afternoon. I'm Shannon Kirkwood. Australia has recorded a confirmed third case of the deadly H5N1 bird flu as one Pacific nation halts poultry and egg imports. Agriculture Minister Julie Collins says the positive result is from a petrel in Western Australia. She says South Australia has also one suspected case, but has reiterated there is no indication of widespread infection.
3: At this stage, there is no evidence of any mass mortalities. There is also currently no evidence of infection in poultry or in our agricultural production system, and there continues to be a low risk to human health.
2: While Papua New Guinea's National Agriculture and Quarantine Inspection Authority has advised of the suspension of all poultry products imported from Australia. The Treasurer has welcomed what is being described as a mixed consumer price report. The Australian Bureau of Statistics Consumer Price Index data for May has fallen to 4% seasonally adjusted. That's down from 4.2% in April. Trimmed mean inflation, which the Reserve Bank prefers to look at when considering interest rates, has risen to 3.6%. Jim Chalmers says the Australian economy is tracking fairly well.
4: It's also worth remembering that in the most recent numbers, we've seen inflation tick up in the US and in Canada and in Europe, but it has come down again in the Australian economy.
2: In Western Australia, a pilot has died after a light plane crash north of Northam in the state's wheat belt. Authorities say there was only one person on board the plane. New figures show overweight and obesity is impacting more Australians. Laura Devoy has the story.
5: According to the Australian Institute of Health and Welfare, around two-thirds of Australian adults and one-quarter of children were living with overweight or obesity. The rates in adults increased from 56% in 1995 to 67% in 2017-18, but remained stable in the following 4 years. Overweight and obesity has become the leading risk factor contributing to ill health and death in Australia, having overtaken tobacco. Institute spokeswoman Amy Young says a whole-of-system approach, including healthier environments and improved access to care, is critical to reversing current trends.
2: Disability Advocacy Network Australia says additional time for an inquiry into the NDIS bill will only be useful if the issues are fixed. Under a deal reached between the Greens and the Albanese government, a Senate inquiry will have an additional 8 weeks to look into the proposed overhaul of the NDIS. The network says the disability community does not need the bill explained again, and the government needs to listen to the concerns raised about why the cuts would cause harm. Monuments in Paris are operating on reduced hours amid a heatwave. Yesterday was France's hottest day since 1947, with the average of daytime and nighttime temperatures across 30 stations reaching 29.8 degrees Celsius. Elsewhere, Britain, Italy and Spain have all issued red alerts and health warnings as a result of the heatwave. To Sport Now, North Melbourne coach Alistair Clarkson says his players are aware of the consequences when it comes to criticism of the AFL. Midfielder Jai Simpson has been handed an official warning by the AFL after he called the league and match review officer laughable for a ban handed to teammate Paul Curtis. And in netball, Melbourne Vixen skipper Kate Maloney says she's confident her side can bounce back from some poor form in time for Saturday night's preliminary final against West Coast. The reigning Super Netball champions have lost their last four matches. The winner of Saturday's match will play the Thunderbirds in the grand final.
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expectations has been a theme from day one, and whether that's expectations from what's been around me or even from family, you know, it wasn't a smooth ride to be here on this stage, being from a family of migrants who came here with nothing and who really just want what's best for you. And then you say, hey, I'm gonna be a musician, let alone a rapper. They were like, what the hell? So, you know, every step of the way, it was like defining expectations. And when I sit back, sometimes I think about it in this way, like, I'm so grateful to my family, my grandparents who came here and settled in Southwest Sydney. And, you know, they never got the opportunity to pursue their dreams and their aspirations because they had to give up so much to be here. And so in one way, I think of myself as like their storyteller. Because who's going to tell their stories but me? And then on another level, who's going to tell the stories of my community but me and those who are from that community also?

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1: Hello, I'm Shannon Kirkwood. More migratory seabirds have tested positive for the deadly H5 bird flu. The additional two confirmed cases are in South Australia and Western Australia. SA Premier Peter Malinauskas says the ill bird was initially identified and being cared for from June the 14th. He says there's no reason for concern or alarm.
2: This is a migratory bird. This is not a contamination or an infection that has come from Western Australia to South Australia. Rather, it is a migratory bird that has come from the Antarctica or sub-Antarctic region and then come into South Australia. That happens from time to time with these giant petrel species.
1: People who come across sick or dead birds are being urged to avoid, record and report. The Emergency Animal Disease Hotline can be reached on 1800 675 888. Papua New Guinea has eased its suspension of all poultry products imported from Australia. Earlier today, PNG's National Agriculture and Quarantine Inspection Authority advised of the suspension of all poultry meat and egg products imported from Australia. But Agriculture Minister Julie Collins says her department has had positive engagement with the PNG government.
3: My department has just received advice from the PNG that the suspension of poultry meat and poultry products has been lifted with some exceptions, and we'll continue to work with them on this. We appreciate PNG's willingness to work cooperatively and to remove some of these restrictions.
1: Headline inflation has eased in the month of May, coming in at 4% for the 12 months until May, down from 4.2% in April. The Australian Bureau of Statistics Consumer Price Index data for May also reveals the trimmed mean inflation rate is on the rise. Australians are paying more for meals out and takeaway, according to the data, but the government says its cut to the fuel excise has seen Australians pay less at the bowser. There was an 11.9% fall in fuel prices in May. An advocacy group is calling for the ban on nuclear power to be lifted as part of a new campaign to address disinformation around the issue. Nuclear for Australia is behind the campaign. They say the focus should be on nuclear's renewable aspect and ability to make energy cheaper. The group's founder, Will Shackle, told National Radio News the discussion around nuclear shouldn't be politicised.
4: The last election, many people were quick to write off nuclear power, but I think what people are noticing is especially these investments we're seeing overseas with next generation nuclear technologies, all of the tech companies, whether it's Meta, Google, Amazon Web Services, Microsoft. At the end of the day, what we must do is lift the bans on nuclear power.
1: Showers are forecast for the East Coast tomorrow, while the West can expect a late cold front. The Bureau of Meteorology's Christy Johnson has tomorrow's forecast.
5: A few showers in the east, though, particularly along the east coast. Along the New South Wales coast, we've got this coastal trough bringing a bit of an increase in showers there. Over inland parts of South Australia, a few showers and possibly even some rumbles of thunder. That's associated with an upper level trough moving through the region. And finally, over in Western Australia, this approaching cold front is going to bring some showers and some windy conditions to the southwest coast.
1: To spot now at the FIFA World Cup, Colombia has defeated DR Congo 1-0 to extend its lead over Portugal in Group K. Earlier today, Croatia defeated Panama 1-0. England and Ghana played out a nil-all draw, and Portugal beat Uzbekistan 5-0. And a handful of Australians will be in action tonight in the Wimbledon qualifiers. Emerson Jones and Storm Hunter will continue their campaign for a place in the main draw. When they play in the second round of the qualifiers tonight, they joined fellow Australians Dane Sweeney, Tristan Skulcate, Chris O'Connell and Bernard Tomic in the second round.
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8: 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My name is Edie. I'm going to be with you for the next hour playing live music and talking about live shows in Canberra. This is a track from Genie.

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This is Local and Live. My name is Edie, and we just heard a track from Oliver Luke called Definition of Love. Before that, we heard Genie with Style, and I hope you're feeling pumped from those two starting us off. I don't know anything about Oliver Luke, but I found his music on Bandcamp, and I'm into it. I was really having a hard time trying not to dance through that one. Let's see. All right. Next up, I'm going to play a track from Snowy Band. Snowy Band are, of course, not a local band. They're from Melbourne, but they are playing the 2XXFM birthday bash. So 2XX is turning 50 this year. If you've heard anything on this station, you've probably been unable to miss that. Yeah, we've been going for 50 years and we're having some events and lots of things to celebrate this year. On next Saturday, Saturday the 4th of July, we're having a birthday bash, an anniversary fundraiser. That's at Descent Bar and Cafe. And to start it off from 4 till 7:30, DJ Mr. Nige is playing. He has a show on 2XX called Out of Rhythm. It's on Tuesdays at 10:30 p.m. and I definitely suggest you check it out. And then from 7:30 it becomes a ticketed event. Angel Waste is playing. The Strawberry Prince, who is a former Canberran but now lives in Melbourne, and Snowy Band. And Snowy has played so much in Canberra over the years in different bands, notably in The Ocean Party and Pop Filter, as well as under his own act, Snowy. So look, I'm rambling, but let's get into it. I love this song. It's called God Texted Back.

flight hurt. First thing when we touch down, I switch off flight mode. Check my phone, God's texted back. But was I too slow?

When we first get in, that first vibration is the reference pitch that we're all tuning in. And then a symphony of relief, 100 seatbelt buckles in unison, 200 feet and creaking seats for the standing ovation.

That was.

Winter Prince with Little Fires. And before that, Snowy Band with God Texted Back. You are listening to Local and Live on 2XXFM. My name is Edie, and it's nice to be here with you today on this Wednesday midwinter afternoon. I played both of those bands because they are performing at the 2XXFM Birthday Bash 50th Anniversary Fundraiser at Descent Bar and Cafe next Saturday on July the 4th. And I am about to do something maybe a little bit weird. I hope it kind of works. But if you listened to the show last week, you know that I interviewed Author Type A, and that Author Type A are playing a show tomorrow night, actually, at Descent Cafe and Bar. The event is called Signal Decay. Melt, Author Type A, Alpha Male, and Warm Breath are playing. And I was able to play tracks from Melt, Author Type A, and Alpha Male, but Warm Breath is a relatively new project and doesn't have any recordings. And likewise, Angel Waste, who are playing the Birthday Bash, are a relatively new act and don't have any recordings. But there is a link, and that link is that Lydia of Warm Breath and me of Angel Waste used to play in a couple of bands together like 10 years ago. So I'm about to play one of our bands. I'm about to play an Edie and the Doodles track. Lydia's playing bass. I'm playing guitar and singing. Our other friends are also playing, Sean and Peter. Anyway, the recording quality is not good, but let's see how it goes. This is Edie and the Doodles.

That was Night Swim with Fooled Me Twice. I'm going to get into the gig guide, the weekly gig guide. Night Swim are actually playing on Saturday at Shadows, but let's hear it all in order. Why not? Okay, so today is Wednesday. I couldn't see any gigs tonight. Don't worry about it. Tomorrow is Thursday, the 25th of June, and of course, the show where I had the interview with Authortype A from last week, I've already mentioned it, but Signal Decay with Melt, Authortype A, Alpha Male, and Warm Breath at Descent. And that will be very noise and art music centered. On Friday the 26th, there's a lot of good shows. Lily B, Sam Green, and Your Personal Chef at Smith's at 7:30. Transit Dolls, Bright Shining Lies, and Quartric Soul at the Potbelly. Capital Noise, Girls to the Front, which is a fundraiser for the YWCA Women's Refuge with Eiffel, Paloma, Splitlip, and Anhedonia. That's at Shadows. And People Skills, Zuko, Dingus Man 2000 at Descent. So those were the Friday shows. On Saturday, Christina Olsen at Smith's at 6 p.m. She's a guitarist from America. Reflector, Sideburn, Ramstone, and Saint Reckless at the Baso in the Abyss Bar. Good Lightning, Ducks in Trees, and Layla at the Potbelly. So that's a big night for Belconnen. Two shows in Belconnen there. The Mighty Hoopsnake, Goose, and Night Swim at Shadows. So that's the band, one of the bands I just played, Night Swim. They're playing on Saturday at Shadows with the Mighty Hoopsnake and Goose. And also on Saturday, Sonic Reducer at Descent with Guinness Stone and Ultra Rage. And then on Sunday, Hashimoto and James Fay at Smith's at 4:30. I'm about to play now the Tire Slashers, and they are playing not this Friday, but next Friday at Smith's. This song is called Endo.

That was Peter out with Endo. Very long silence at the end of that track. Next up, James Fay with Trick of the Light. And he used to be Canberra-based but has lived in Melbourne for a long time now, but is returning to Canberra to play at Smith's with Hashimoto this Sunday.

That was Tom Woodward with Broken Neck Blues. A beautiful song that was recently released. And I remember seeing him play it live not long ago and was like blown away by it then as well. And before that, we heard James Fay with Trick of the Light. You're listening to 2XXFM. The program is Local and Live, and my name is Edie. And this is all Canberra music, or music that has been played in Canberra. Last Sunday, I went to a show at Gang Gang. Hannah Stredden was headlining, and Alice Barlow was supporting her. Alice Barlow is not a Canberra artist, but I found that show just really beautiful and moving and kind of inspiring as an artist. And so I'm going to play this Alice Barlow song. It's called Broke.

0: That was Sonic Reducer with Wife in the City. And don't forget that Sonic Reducer, you can see them this week. They're playing at Descent on Saturday with Guinness Stone and Ultra Rage. And this concludes Local and Live on 2XXFM today. My name is Edie and I have been presenting for the last hour, but I'm about to leave. And I just want to remind you that if you enjoy 2XX and just diversity in radio, you can subscribe, become a subscriber, you can volunteer, or you can donate. 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You can also listen back to shows there on demand. So any show that you're interested in, if you miss it on live radio, you can hear it for a few weeks on the website. And I also want to say, don't forget we're celebrating our 50th anniversary. There's an exhibition at Canberra Museum and Gallery right now about 2XX, and there is a birthday bash on Saturday, the 4th of July at Descent, with local music and history and merch. So come along to that if you want. I am going to end with Hashimoto. The song is called Sunday, which is appropriate because this week they are playing at Smith's on Sunday at 4:30. And I will speak to you all again next week. Goodbye for now.
1: 1, 2, 3, 2, 2, 2, 1, 2, 3. It's raining Sunday. The clock on my video says go back to sleep.

0: Collins has reiterated there's been adequate training of many volunteers ahead of the arrival of the virus.
1: We have been working with states and territories who have also provided some funding in terms of training a lot of the wildlife organisations and carers, including vets as well. And certainly what we have heard in terms of the Western Australian case was that they had had the training, which is how they identified those birds and how they then isolated them and treated them appropriately.
0: The Emergency Animal Disease Hotline can be reached on 1800 675 888. Meantime, Papua New Guinea has partially lifted its suspension of all poultry products imported from Australia. The Treasurer says he is aware of calls by local government for a critical increase in federal funding. Representatives of councils from around Australia are in Canberra this week. In a letter to federal parliament, the members have called for an immediate funding increase of $3.5 billion and for financial assistance grants to be restored to 1% of federal taxation revenue annually. Jim Chalmers has indicated he's not supportive of the proposal to tie council funding to tax collection, but he says the government is discussing funding in good faith.
2: It's not unusual for local governments or for other important parts of our community to be seeking additional Commonwealth funding. We are big and enthusiastic backers of local governments.
0: A Tasmanian environment group is helping swimmers identify potential sewage-affected waterways. Environment Tasmania says the decision by TasWater to release under-treated sewage among billions of litres of wastewater into the state's waterways has placed the health of Tasmanians at risk. It's launched an interactive map today which allows people to map the crap, view which waterways in the state have been exposed to sewage pollution. A new tool is helping decision makers understand what is working when it comes to suicide prevention and where change is needed. Laura Devoy has the details.
3: Until now, progress in suicide prevention was largely measured at the point of crisis through deaths, hospital admissions and service use. But the National Suicide Prevention Office says the new outcomes map moves beyond counting tragedies to understanding how to prevent them. It was a key recommendation of the National Suicide Prevention Strategy, which aims to address the drivers of distress. There are an estimated 55,000 suicide attempts in Australia each year and more than 3,000 deaths. If you need help, you can call Lifeline on 13 11 14.
0: Australian travellers headed to Europe are being reminded to keep up to date as a heatwave brings changes to popular attractions. Monuments in Paris are operating on reduced hours. Yesterday was France's hottest day since 1947. Elsewhere, Britain, Italy and Spain have all issued red alerts and health warnings. Rail passengers in England and Wales are being advised to only travel if absolutely necessary. To Sport Now, North Melbourne coach Alistair Clarkson says his players are aware of the consequences when it comes to criticism of the league, and players have been asked to abide by the rules and regulations. Midfielder Jai Simpkin has been handed an official warning by the AFL after he called the league and match review officer laughable for a ban handed to teammate Paul Curtis. Meantime, 25 AFLW players have been named in Australia's squad for the inaugural women's clash against Ireland. The game will be played with a Sharon under Australian rules at North Sydney Oval on the 1st of August.
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3: Yes, hello and welcome to Let's Talk. Great to be with you. Firstly, I'd like to acknowledge our ancestors and our elders whose shoulders we stand on. I also want to acknowledge traditional owners of the land where you are listening from and acknowledge that Aboriginal and Torres Strait Islander peoples have never ceded their sovereignty. Let me throw out some names at you. Danny Howard, Shari Sebbins, Tali Narkel. Tell you more about them in just a moment here on Let's Talk.
4: Coming to you from the lands of the Yuggera and Turrbal people, it's Karen Durenty for Let's Talk.
3: So I threw out a few names at you. Danny Howard, Shari Sebbins, Tali Narkel. Well, Danny appears in that movie that's coming out shortly. It's probably already out, Wolfram. Shari, of course, is an actor and director known for her roles in The Sapphires and directing Top End Bub. And Tali is known for her role in NCIS Sydney and Mystery Road Origins. And they all happen to be graduates of NIDA. And this July, there's a week-long program that's happening for people who are aged 18 to 25 years to take part in the NIDA Pathways program. And to tell us more about this, I'm joined by Andrea Daniels, who's the First Nations Project and Administration Coordinator at NIDA. Andrea, welcome to Let's Talk. I know you prefer the name Dre, so Dre, welcome to Let's Talk.
5: Thank you so much for having me, Karen. It's a pleasure being here with you.
3: Now, firstly, tell us your mob, Dre.
5: So my mob is Ewan Manara from the south coast of New South Wales, but I've also got family ties to Grand Grand Mob up in Queensland as well through my nan.
3: Well, look, tell us about your role at NIDA, First Nations Project and Administration Coordinator.
5: Yeah, so I've been in this role for around 3 years now, and it's honestly, it fills the cup for sure. My role is kind of to keep, it's like kind of the glue of our team. So just make sure things are running, and also when projects come up, like our July intensive coming up, just make sure, you know, we have everything in place to go ahead with the short course and such. And I do like to work closely with our First Nations students. That's kind of been my main point as well, just being a pastoral care, because the majority of our students do come from different places within Australia. We've got people from Halls Creek, Derby, from Darwin, Victoria, Western Australia. But yeah, so that's mainly my role.
3: Fantastic. And I mentioned a couple of graduates there, Danny, Shari and Tali. How much of, the involvement or Aboriginal and Torres Strait Islander people studying at NIDA has been instrumental by people like, you know, she's passed on now, but look at that. I'm just having a mental blank. Like, yes.
5: But Annie Rhoda.
3: Annie Rhoda Roberts, yeah.
5: Yeah. Yeah, she was like the cornerstone, almost. Sorry.
3: I didn't mean to upset you. It's still a bit raw for some people, I do understand. But, yeah, as I mentioned, Danny, Shari and Tali are all graduates of NIDA. But tell people what NIDA is, because when you look up NIDA, all sorts of things come up. But obviously, I'll let you give us the story.
5: Yeah, so NIDA is a dramatic arts institute. We do courses in like a BFA, which is Bachelor of Fine Arts in Acting, which is 3 years. But we also do BFAs in props and effects, so that's making the props, also in scene construction along with design for performance and costume. So we do many things, but I know that we're mostly known for our acting course as well. We have amazing crews and teachers that come along for that.
3: Well, one of those introductions, I guess, and this is not just for First Nations people, but also for other people of colour to be involved in this Pathways program coming up in July.
5: Yes, that's correct. So it's a week-long course, and it'll just be going through pretty much kind of emulating what happens in a NIDA classroom for performance and for stage and screen. And some of it will be taught by our tutors at NIDA as well. And my manager, who's the director of First Nations, is also a NIDA alumni in the acting. So he's very excited for this course as well.
3: So can you describe, like, how intensive is it? What will, and it's pitched at young people from 18 to 25?
5: Yeah, so there will be movements, but that shouldn't stop anyone from applying if, you know, they can't move as well. There's always going to be parameters put in place to make sure everyone enjoys it. It is just a beginner course, so it's just showing people, you know, what it would be like to study at NIDA for the week, and the different types of, different types of learnings that they're taught within the class.
3: And I guess, you know, actors can work on any mediums from stage to screen, so they're showing the ropes around that as well.
5: Yeah, they will be. It will be hopefully a little bit of both. I know, my brain just drew a blank on words.
3: That's all right. It's catching. I started it.
5: It came through the line.
3: So so you're going to have teachers who show them the ropes around stage and screen, because I guess the different mediums and performance.
5: Yes.
3: So you need different skills for those different genres, if you like. Now, you mentioned that, you know, you've had people come from all the way from WA, some mob from the territory. So how does one actually register for this? I mean, I imagine it's very competitive, and you only have, is it a limited number of spaces?
5: Yeah, we do, and we only have about, 12 spaces available. And so that will be being able to fly some people in, put them up at accommodation, along with, you know, making sure they're fed for the week and anything else that comes with that. We did do a January intensive, and that was fantastic, but that was more behind the scenes. But yeah, so to find where to apply, it's at, if you type into Google search just NIDA Pathways, it should pop up. It's under our NIDA Open program. If you just read what it says on there, and then it'll appear, have like a button to say apply now, and it'll just ask like who you are, what's your mob, why you think you'd like to do this course, why you should be in this course.
3: And there's only 12 spaces. When's the cutoff date?
5: Cutoff date will be the 22nd of May.
3: Well, we're staring down the barrel of May, just around the corner. Yeah. So get in quickly. So just type in NIDA Pathways in your Google search engine, or whatever your preferred search engine is. I'm sure it'll work with Edge and Mozilla and whatever else is out there these days. And this is for all participants. If they're coming from interstate, you're going to fly them there to Sydney. Is that where you're having it, at the Institute?
5: Yes, we'll fly them to Sydney, to be on campus at Kensington.
3: And pack warm clothes if you're travelling from north, I imagine.
5: Yes. yes. We'll be in our winter months, so, and it's cold down here. It gets really cold.
3: For people who've participated before, and I don't know if you have this information on hand, Dre, but what's been the feedback come from participants, and have you had former participants enroll?
5: Yeah, so we did have, I believe last year or the year before, we did have a makeup intensive that was funded by Netflix, and we've had a few people who did that actually enroll into our vet makeup and special effects course, and they got in, which is fantastic. And then with the course that happened in January, the feedback was they just really enjoyed being able to meet everybody. They're still in contact today, actually, which is really lovely. And they just enjoyed, you know, learning about the different courses and finding out what they really, really liked and finding out what they really, really didn't like, which was fantastic to hear. But they really just loved meeting everyone and networking as well. So I think this is a great opportunity to network with people that you don't think you'd ever meet. Because you never know, if you stay in this career, there'll definitely be someone that, you know, you could probably lean on as well.
3: Mm. Well, we know that First Nations media have, you know, their own little screen productions back on country and have probably given some young people their start either behind the camera or in front of the camera. So even if you have a little bit of experience in acting, can you still apply?
5: Yeah, of course. This is a completely open course. It can be for anybody who has no prior experience or who does have a bit of experience and just wants, you know, a refresher. Just going back again to the January course, we had a couple of people who were in that boat. It was a great mix. There was one person who had no idea about any of, like, the behind-the-scenes stuff, and then other people who had, like, more knowledge in, like, the technical theatre stage management side and such. So, yeah, anybody, it's open to anyone who's within that age bracket and who's First Nations and person of colour.
3: So, yeah, this will be happening 13th of July at the Kensington campus. So I imagine you only have one. My question is, does NIDA actually go on country? Because I do know that the AFTERS do take their programs on country. And is that something that NIDA has done in the past or considering exploring?
5: Yeah, I know we have done that in the past where we've had courses called Skills and Tea, where we took a couple of our courses up to Northern Territory. Yes, we do. We've had a couple of on-country courses. Like, we did Skills and Tea a few years back, and that was in the Northern Territory. Hoping to do something similar, but I can't say at this point if it's a yes or a no.
3: Appreciate that. As you said before there, the applications are open now, close on the 22nd of May. And if you're First Nations or a person of colour, aged between 18 and 25 and want to have no prior experience, that doesn't preclude you from applying. I do appreciate you spending some time with us, Dre, to talk about this.
5: Yeah, thank you so much for having me, and I hope you have a lovely day.
3: You too. Who knows, we could be discovering the next Shari Sebbins, Tully
5: it would be amazing.
3: Tully Narkel or Danny Howard, and all the great Aboriginal and Torres Strait actors we have out doing their work, expressing themselves and telling our stories through screen and television. Appreciate your time.
5: Thank you so much. See you later.
3: That was Andrea Daniels, who's the First Nations Project and Administration Coordinator at NIDA, the National Institute of Dramatic Art. And that program, again, is called the NIDA Pathways Program. And you can fill out the form at just by contacting firstnations@nida.edu.au, or as Dre mentioned, just Google NIDA Pathways and it'll take you hopefully to where the application is to fill in your application to participate. Only 12 spaces, and the cutoff date for that, of course, as I mentioned, 22nd of May 2026. So in about you got 4 weeks before it all closes up.
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3: It's time for another Indigenous Business Conversation, brought to you in partnership with AAA and the University of Queensland Indigenous Business Hub. Today we're going to hear about Quibbin, and the CEO of Quibbin is Paul Graham. Paul, welcome to Let's Talk.
6: Thanks, Karen. Nice to be here.
3: Now, Paul, I have called it Quibbin, and that's what you guys refer it to, but what is Quibbin?
6: Quibbin stands for Queensland Indigenous Business Network. But if you keep saying that too many times, it gets a bit long-winded, so we've abbreviated to Quibbin. And everyone seems to use that around the place now, so that's the name. So, yeah, but it stands for Queensland Indigenous Business Network.
3: Now, you're... Sorry, go ahead.

0: excited of what they were looking for in a not-for-profit organisation that for Indigenous businesses and how they were going to build the Indigenous businesses and economy in Queensland. So through consultation, they came up with this organisation and determined how they were going to verify Indigenous businesses and then how they were going to engage with non-Indigenous corporate and government and that's where it all started from.
1: To put it simply, you're like a Queensland version of Supply Nation?
0: A little bit different. Supply Nation, I don't see us as competitors. Supply Nation is around Australia. We're very much Queensland focused. Our membership is probably more broad, as in not only larger Indigenous corporate businesses, but also those smaller startup micro businesses and the smaller sole traders. That's a lot of the Supply Nation opportunities are probably at the bigger end. We have a lot more where we can connect with smaller businesses, particularly not just in Southeast Queensland, but Quibbon being a state-based organisation or membership, we can find opportunities or support businesses across all of Queensland.
1: Well, as I mentioned, you're new to Quibbon. The board appointed you as CEO. Tell us about your background. Firstly, your mob, and then I guess your work history background. What drew you to Quibbon, and why did you want the job?
0: Yeah, well, I've been a Quibbon CEO for all of about 4 weeks, so still very new in the role. I'm a descendant of the Gungalida people up in Boaktown, Gulf Country. And I found out much later in life, probably about 10, 12 years ago, I found out about our heritage through stumbling through working with the Kalkadoon elders on a couple of projects. So I'm a chartered accountant by profession, and I spent my first 10 years with Deloitte and Ernst & Young in their insolvency restructuring division in Australia and Southeast Asia. So back in the 90s when we had the high interest rates and there was a lot of default loans, I was working trying to trade businesses out of financial debt. So that's where I started from, and then started up one of my own businesses. I've worked in small business, startup businesses, and I've also worked in bigger corporate end of town, big public companies or big private companies. So I've been quite lucky to work in a variety of areas, but also I've sort of been fortunate and learning about my heritage later in life. I've worked on one side of the fence, and now also worked over the last 10 years helping PBCs and traditional owners help to restructure or strengthen their businesses to try and create long-term financial viability, and also how to engage with businesses, be it mines or other organisations, try and create opportunities, not only employment, but how to actually generate business opportunities. So, and that's been good for me because I could see both sides of what both sides are trying to look for, and that helped me then find solutions. So that's where I've come from. And then when I had the opportunity to join Quibbon, as I found out later in life, I just felt as though there was an opportunity that I could do something a little bit different and helping businesses. I have a passion for building businesses and mentoring and driving businesses to grow and be successful, and I just see this as a great opportunity to be able to build Indigenous businesses. So I'm looking forward to the challenge.
1: Based on your background, what are the key elements for a sustainable business, whether you're First Nations or not?
0: Yeah, and that's the interesting thing, whether you're a First Nations business or a non-Indigenous business, the principles are the same. So, you know, it comes down to looking at the risks that you have in the type of sector that you're working in, the size of your business, your competitors, making sure you've got a good mix of different revenue or different customers, so that if someone drops off or there's less opportunity with a customer, you've got growth coming from different customers. I think the thing about small business also is knowing what you're good at and knowing what you need support for, because a business doesn't just run on one area. You've got to be able to cover all areas, and there's not, you know, very few people can be good at marketing, finance, maybe manufacturing a product, dealing with customers. So what are you strong at? Where's your strength? And making sure you have the right support around you is really important. So they're probably the main

0: things. And the other thing is knowing, having good mentors around you. Being in small business, it's hard to do it on your own. And one of the things I hear from Indigenous businesses and non-Indigenous businesses is it's actually lonely being the owner and the CEO, because everyone expects you to have the answers. So making sure you've got those people around you, you can bounce ideas off and support yourself.
1: Well, you know, the principles are the same, but in terms of equity and access, I think it's a little bit more difficult, wouldn't you say, for First Nations startups and for businesses to access, for instance, finance to keep their business going, to buy infrastructure, to buy office, to buy a car.
0: Absolutely. It can be difficult. And I think that's where you talk about equity. It's also planning a little bit more before you you go and look for finance. So I think one of the keys is you might have a great idea or a great business opportunity, but you've also got to be able to structure it so a financier can understand it and can appreciate where you're heading. So that's where I suppose I'm talking about also, you might be a good business person and great ideas and put it together, but if you need finance, make sure you've got someone around you that can help you structure it so you can get that finance, whether it's an investor or whether it's a bank, because a lot of people start businesses with very little. The old stories of people starting businesses with a credit card and things like that, it can happen. But, you know, it is a challenge, and there is people out there that will support them if the business case is a good case. So it's important to be able to actually be able to present what your business is so people can actually support you.
1: I don't know whether you saw in your time with Deloitte and others, there seems to be, well, at least we know in Canada where First Nations enterprises are teaming up with these major banks in creating, I guess, lines of credit for First Nations businesses. And I think we're starting to see a little bit of that in Australia. Is this the kind of stuff that you're helping your Quibbin members with?
0: Yeah, definitely. And then that's part of, as we grow the membership, looking at the needs of our members. The interesting part with Quibbin is because we have such a diverse range of members in the types of sectors, industries that they're working in, plus their sizes, there is opportunities to help different members in different ways. But again, the banks, they're willing to finance businesses. It's just for finance businesses or investors are prepared to invest in businesses, the business case has to be right. But so it doesn't matter to me whether they're Indigenous or not Indigenous. It's about how you put that case together and then present it. But again, it's also learning, and that's where Quibbin can come in, maybe helping them identify those type of investors or businesses around that can actually support them. And, you know, that's something that will grow as we become a more mature membership base. We'll find those different linkages or connections, not just the corporate partners, but maybe some investors as well. But yeah, corporate partners can support businesses in also helping them with those initial contracts to give them that first leg up to get their businesses going as well. So there is opportunities out there. It's actually just finding the like-minded people that want to see businesses succeed.
1: This is Let's Talk on AAA Murray Country, broadcast throughout the nation on the National Indigenous Radio Service and on iHeartRadio and the Community Radio Plus app. We're speaking with the new CEO of Quibbin, Paul Graham. We'll be back in a moment to continue that conversation. Speaking with Paul Graham, who's the CEO of Quibbin. It's part of a partnership that we have, well, this conversation anyway, is part of a conversation that AAA has with the Indigenous Business Hub at the University of Queensland, where we talk about Indigenous business. And Quibbin, as you would have heard Paul earlier talk about, is a membership-based organisation here in Queensland, a not-for-profit, and their members are small to large Indigenous-owned businesses here in Queensland. How many members do you have, Paul?
0: We've got close to 100 coming through now, but we've got substantially more applications that we're processing through and a lot more into. So we've only started the process over the last 3 to 6 months. And that's part of my role coming in now is to build the membership base, build the corporate membership base and bring it all together. I'm actually up in Cairns at the moment meeting with Indigenous businesses, talking about the issues around Cairns and talking to Indigenous businesses that are looking to become members. So it's a growing membership as we go.
1: And any type of business, as long as it's Indigenous owned, so doesn't matter whether you're for profit or not for profit.
0: They're generally for profit businesses at the moment, and we have two categories. So we have corporates where the business has to be 51% owned, operated, and managed by an Indigenous person, and the other one is a family Indigenous business where it's a 50-50 ownership between the husband and the wife. So we were talking about 51%, but we didn't want to get involved in who was going to have that 1%. So we decided that it was best to have a family one at 50-50%. So there's the two memberships, and there's a process we go through for identifying. There's a process where they go through they submit their application, and they then provide documentation about their Indigenous heritage, confirmation or data around the ownership structure. And once they've verified that and that they actually operate in Queensland, there's an interview process just to make sure we understand the business. And then that all gets packaged and given to the board to approve, and then they become a Quibbon member.
1: So as part of this recruitment drive, I guess you're also working out what the needs are for Indigenous businesses in this state, but also what Quibbon can actually provide to its members.
0: Absolutely. And part of the learnings that I've had in the very short time that I've been in the role, the message that I'm getting back from owners of Indigenous businesses is, and it's an interesting, or two really main ones. One is that there's no opportunity to network with other Indigenous businesses, and that's where Quibbon will be hosting networking sessions where they can actually meet and talk through what they're dealing with and issues that they're facing. And on the back of that, a lot of owners are saying that it's very lonely being a owner and or CEO or managing director of a business. So the support that we can provide through our networking and looking at what they need to help them with their businesses is probably where we will support them. And the really interesting thing, sorry Karen, just on that is we've also got members that have come on that have said that they're not really looking for anything from Quibbon, but they actually want to give back to Indigenous businesses because they've been successful. And so we also have that mentoring that will help support some of these emerging businesses.
1: Well, I think there's a great opportunity for Indigenous businesses just around the corner in the form of the Brisbane Olympics in 2032. And does Quibbon see itself as having a role in creating those opportunities for First Nations businesses?
0: Absolutely. So we've had a number of information sessions coming up where we'll have for Quibbon members and non-Quibbon members for Indigenous businesses to discuss the opportunities that will come out of the Olympics and how Indigenous businesses will be able to or have the opportunity to engage. So there is opportunities there. I think the Olympics is a great opportunity for businesses to do all sorts of work. There's such a variety of work that will come out of the Olympics. But I've also talking to members about it's not just don't look at the Olympics, because whilst that's going on, there's so many other opportunities in Queensland. Now, there's so much business being driven in the state that there's a lot of opportunities out there. So make sure you're focusing across the whole spectrum, not just the Olympics, and think that's going to be the be-all and end-all, because at the end of the day, that'll be 3 weeks or so of the Olympics, and it'll be all gone. So it's a great opportunity, but also there's a lot of opportunity to build up leading up to the Olympics. So it'll be it's a very, very interesting time to be an Indigenous business. And we have a lot of corporate partners that we're talking to that are so keen to engage. And that's outside the Olympics. So yeah, it's a very, very interesting time for Indigenous businesses, and it's just about having their products or services clear as to what they can deliver, and the opportunities will be there.
1: And they have to be competitive too, particularly if we're talking about procurement of services, because I mean, the Queensland government and the Commonwealth have just signed a multi-million dollar deal for new housing in this state. Over 50,000 homes, at least 20 of them going to first home, 20,000 of them going to first home owners. I'm just wondering the length and breadth of your members, how many are in construction, are in those trades associated with things like housing?
0: Absolutely. So you know, there's building companies, but there's, you know, then there's contractors around, you know, electricians. There's such a variety. It's not defined in any one area for an Indigenous business. So, you know, that's what I mean. There's so much opportunity, as you said, with housing. This all starts with, you know, civil works to create some development sites to lay in the roads, and, you know, then you start building the houses and everything else that comes into all that, and supplying the furniture. We've got some furniture suppliers as well, I remember. So, yeah, the opportunities are there. And as you're saying, the critical part is to provide that level of service that the suppliers or the contractors are going to feel comfortable. And the fact then that you're an Indigenous business is just a bonus, because you can stand and compete on your own 2 feet. And that's where I'm really keen to work with our members, is to help build that capability and capacity that they stand on their own 2 feet as a business, whether they don't have to be Indigenous or non-Indigenous. They can actually, you know, win work in their own right. The fact they're Indigenous is even a bigger bonus. And to me, that would be a great success for our members.
1: Well, the board have said, Paul, go out and build the membership. Where can people apply to become members, or businesses, First Nations businesses, apply to be members?
0: Yeah, the best way is to jump on our website. It's www.quibn.com.au. And on there is an expression of interest form. The other option is you have a look on the website, the contact us section. And if you'd like to give Jenny Mitchell, our membership officer, a call, or myself, we can then talk you through what needs to be done or what you're looking for, and then jump on. And we'd love to have as many Indigenous businesses on as we can. The more we have, the more we can understand what the needs are across the state. I've been travelling, and I think it's important to understand this is not just a membership for Southeast Queensland. I've been out to Miles, Mackay, I'm now up in Cairns. I was talking to Atherton Tablelands last week. So we're looking to build a Indigenous membership base of all of Queensland. So we'd welcome anyone, any Indigenous business, to come and jump on the website and put an expression of interest in, or even give us a call, have a yarn, and talk about what we can do and how we can work together.
1: Now, I'm a Torres Strait Islander, so this is why I'm asking the question. Have you been to the Torres Straits yet?
0: I have been to the Torres Strait, not as a non-Quibin member, but I'm finding what I'm trying to do. And I was just in a meeting with a couple of ladies from the Torres Strait talking about going up there and connecting with Torres Strait Islander businesses. And I look forward to it. So I'm hoping that will happen sooner than later.
1: Well, Paul, don't eat the local fruit, the wongai. Otherwise, you're moving your family to the Torres Straits. Just a warning, just saying, it's a thing.
0: Thanks for the heads up.
1: Paul, I appreciate your time here on Let's Talk today. Safe travels around the state. And that website again, quibn.com.au. If you are a First Nations business based here in Queensland and you're looking to sign up at the moment, it's an expression of interest and there's no sign up fee.
0: No, not at all. That's exactly right.
1: Thank you, Paul.
0: Thank you very much.
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1: Clans History 2026 is just a couple of months away, and I can't believe we were just talking about this in March. And this week, the Queensland Performing Arts Centre announced its free and budget-friendly events. This week, they've also put out a very deadly-looking program as well. They're going to leave some here at the station, so if you drop by for a visit, you can pick one up. But to talk about Clancestry and more, I'm joined by Brad Chatfield, who's the head of First Nations programming at Q QPAC. Brad, welcome back to Let's Talk.
3: Thank you. It's always a pleasure.
1: Firstly, for people who haven't met you, your mob, please.
3: Camilla Roy from Coonabarabran, northwest New South Wales.
1: All right. And we'll call you brother still until State of Origin gets underway.
3: I did grow up in Nam, though. I grew up in Melbourne. So, you know, we grew up more with VFL and AFL than rugby. So
1: rugby doesn't...
3: No. No. Wasn't on the radar growing up. But obviously, when I lived in Townsville, I was forced to become a Cowboys supporter.
1: Okay, and still today?
3: Yeah. You know, you have that affiliation with them, and, you know, sometimes we used to work out with Strico doing CrossFit and stuff like that. So, you know, there's always something fun on, but they were always a great team to support.
1: Did you have a VFL or AFL team?
3: Yeah, so it was Fitzroy, but now it's Brisbane Lions, so that's a bit tricky. So, you know, so at least it carried up here, so...
1: Yeah. I was talking to Michael Magic McLean the other day, and, he talked about his career there with the Brisbane Bears at the time, and then, of course, it became the Brisbane Lions when the two clubs combined. Anyway, a little bit of sporting trivia.
3: A little bit of sporting before we get on to art.
1: Exactly. And, you know, I have to say... how's the response been? Or I have to ask, how's the response been to The Drover's Wife, the opera, this new iteration that Leah Purcell has decided, you know what, I'm going to give it a go?
3: She just keeps going, Leah. She just keeps going. Ideas galore. So The Drover's Wife opened last week and we had a few previews and dress rehearsals as well, which were attended by audience. And last night we had community night as well. So we had mob in. The reviews have just been fantastic. There's two more shows left, one tonight and one Friday. But it's just been, the reviews have been fantastic, and you know, you can't wish for something like that. A First Nations opera starring First Nations people, written by a First Nations artist, you know, with the cast of First Nations dancers as well. It's just really uplifting and inspiring to have that in the new Glasshouse Theatre and on the QPAC stages.
1: Yeah, I've never experienced opera before, so I'm looking forward to, you know, experiencing it soon. Never experienced ballet before as well as a black fella.
3: Right.
1: Until I was in Mackay, and I think, I'm not sure who was doing it at the time. It might have been the Australian Ballet, but they did the Nutcracker. So that was an interesting experience. You know,
3: well, we always love new audiences, that's for sure. Yeah.
1: How did the community turn out in droves for
3: They're great. We had a lot of community in on opening night. We had a lot of aunties and uncles and family in on opening night. And then last night we had the community night as well. So we had a little bit of a reception prior to it, and then Leah had gone out into the foyer, you know, before and at interval, and then after the show to talk to the mob. But you know, the feedback we've had is just so amazing, and you know, we've done such a great deal on MobTix tickets for the opera as well, which is, you know, unheard of, really.
1: Oh, that's great. And I mean, I know you're an artist yourself. You were in the ballet for, you know, quite a period of time. And I guess, you know, the community, getting the community involved in these different forms of arts is, you know, important. And art in it of itself, you know, reaches so many people.
3: Yeah, that's right. And, you know, this could be just the beginning of something spectacular. Who knows what Leah's got, you know, left in, you know, up her sleeve, so to produce. Maybe it's another opera. She might go into directing more stage shows. You know, The Drover's Son, the book has just come out, so there might be something, you know, with that in there, but you just never know. It's so fantastic to have our First Nations artists just continually creating new works for our audiences.
1: She's got a great body of work, not only in theatre, now she can put opera on her resume.
3: That's right.
1: And I did ask her about High Country too, so I'm keen to see that come out because I think they've already shot it.
3: Yeah, well, season two has been shot, so that will come out later this year. And she did have a chat with Wesley Enoch on Monday night. They had an in-artist conversation, which is, it was so fun. It was just like watching those two sitting in their living room having a yarn.
1: Yeah,
3: but they had an audience of, you know, 100 so people there, so that was great. So, you know, they're probably waiting for the green light for High Country 3, but, you know, it's been such a success and I can't wait for season two to come out.
1: Now, let's talk about Clancestry. And, you know, I remember the first one when it happened. And I wonder if you could, just for the sake of a little bit of history, tell us how it came about and why QPAC decided, you know what, we need a program like this.
3: Sure. Well, I was still living in Townsville when the first one happened in 2013.
1: Supporting the Cowboys.
3: Yes, supporting the Cowboys in 2013. So it came for a need of obviously identifying more First Nations art and culture to celebrate and support in Brisbane. I came back back and I joined ACPA the next year, so I was here for the couple after that. It always hasn't run since 2013 through fires and floods and pandemics and things like that, but, you know, over the last 4 years, it has definitely grown into a permanent highlight for QPAC audiences and our First Nations mob.
1: So how is this year's different from previous? Have you taken a different tag?
3: We've jammed so much into this year. We've got 7 performances on stage. We've got 7 ticketed events. Usually we have about 3 or 4. This year we've got 7. And then, of course, we've still got our free events and free activities on the weekend from the 31st of July. And then on the 1st and 2nd of August, we've got all of our free events, kids' activities, mob music, you know, all of that sort of stuff that has been so great for families to come and enjoy. So we've got, you know, circus, we've got floral arrangement demonstrations, we've got bush cooking, we've got all sorts of things. We've got Brimba, which is a kids show, which is a free event outside, and we've moved it back out to the cultural forecourt this year, so it's along the river like it was in 2023. We've got gather markets coming to do, so we've got stalls, we've got food trucks, we've just got a whole heap of activities weaving Aboriginal and Torres Strait Islander on the 1st and on the 2nd, so it's just an action-packed weekend, as well as the ticketed shows that happen the 30th of July to the 8th of August.
1: I don't think we talked about this last time you were in the studio. You've got a Logie Award winner doing
3: presentation. We do. How lucky are we that Tony Armstrong is coming to host First Gathering on Friday the 31st of July. So, you know, we've got Tribal Experiences coming back. We've got Gutazoro Dance Company coming back. We've got Watson Road State School coming back. We've got Jamin Bob performing, and we've got Tony Armstrong hosting as well. And then we go into our mob music, which is Language, Sephora, and Say True God. I mean, Friday night is just going to be epic.
1: Unbelievable. The other thing that I'm looking forward to is Jessica Malboy.
3: Jessica Malboy, what a treat. We're so lucky to get Jess. So she'll be headlining on Saturday night in the concert hall, Saturday the 1st of August. And we purposely didn't program any of the events outside for that one because we knew everyone would want to be in the concert hall for Jess to show the story of me.
1: Yeah, once they pull their eyes off Tony Armstrong.
3: Yeah, exactly. So you get him the night before, you get Jess the next night. So, you know, we're not going to give you all the senses all at once.
1: And there's something there for country music fans as well. In Troy Cassidaly.
3: Yes, so we've got Troy Cassidaly in the Playhouse on Thursday the 6th of August, and he's with a string quartet. So this is a little bit of a departure from Troy. So he has done the show previously at Wome Adelaide and went down a treat that I've heard. Mm. I've seen some of the footage and some of the stills. They look fantastic. But taking his music to a bit of a different level for his audiences, you know, and tickets are selling fast for that one. So
1: Get in early.
3: They really have, you know, we've already sold out a couple of shows, and tickets are really flying out fast. So now the full program's launched and it's out there. We're expecting ticket sales to pick up again. So,
1: All right, get in early for all you Troy Cassidaly fans, which I'm sure this station has a lot of. We can't, you know, talk about Ancestry without mentioning, you know, one of the biggest groups that this country has produced.
3: I'm just so excited talking about this year's Clancestry. I mean, God. So to close out the festival, we've got Yotha Yindi performing in the concert hall on Saturday the 8th of August, and we're just so excited. You know, we tried to program Yotha Yindi last year, but just dates and venues didn't align. So as soon as I knew that we'd started planning for Clancestry 26, 2 days after we finished Clancestry 25, I was contacting them saying, all right, these are the dates, you know, what can we do? So, you know, there was a bit of back and forth, but we made it work, and I'm so happy that we can present Yotha Yindi.
1: Missing, of course, the key anchor of Yotha Yindi, but, you know, I think people will still love their music regardless and probably turn up to honour him.
3: Exactly, and, you know, it's kept in the family. They're all nephews and the musicians, and they're all part of the same family. So having that lineage come through, and they've grown up with their uncles and that being part of it, it's just that natural step for those boys.
4: Coming to you from the lands of the Yuggera and Turrbal people, it's Karen Durante for Let's Talk.
1: Yes, and I'm with Brad Chatfield, who's the head of First Nations programming at QPAC. I don't know what happened just at the tail end of our chat before we took that music break, but we were talking about Yotha Yindi. So,
3: that's correct.
1: Yeah. One of the things that I did want to have a yarn to you about is the actual venues themselves. So I imagine when you're curating Clancestry, events of this nature where there's multi-artists, multiple shows happening, choosing what fits where.
3: Yeah, so it's obviously really tricky with venue availability, but because we've hosted Clancestry, this is the third time that we've had it held on these dates. So, you know, as soon as we're going into now, we're planning the next Clancestry as well. So we're putting venue holds on the dates to see what we've got available. And it really depends on what theatres we have available, that depending on what shows we can bring in. So, you know, in the Cremorne this year, we've got three shows and we've got a venue share with Camp Culture, which is Dale Woodbridge Brown and Yidin Spirit Women by the First Creative, so they're doing a co-chair. So we've got the kids' activities and show during the day, and then we move on to Yidin Spirit Women that night. And then the following week, we've got Gunawarra Recreation Story, which is a story by Isabel Morphy Walsh, who and that's Ilbidgery are producing that, and we're coming up to show that one. So they're the three shows in the Cremorne, and then the concert hall, you know, we've got to put holds on those dates for our big things like Yotha Yindi and Jessica Melboy. And so, you know, it is really about identifying which act that we want to bring up and what venue is the most suitable for them to perform in.
1: I notice that there's going to be a workshop on working with native florals.
3: Yeah, so Nadine McDonald-Dowd.
1: Who everybody knows,
3: everybody loves, and she just did our floral arrangements for the opening of Drover's Wife as well, and they're just exquisite. So she's coming to do a demonstration for that. Tickets are free, and it's up in the Lyric Theatre Lounge. No bookings required, but there is limited space available, so it's probably first in, best dress for that one. So you can enjoy all the festival activities outside and then just make your way up to the Lyric Theatre Lounge for the floral demonstration.
1: Mm. As I said, it's a month-long event, Clancestry, and you've got it running in the middle of NAIDOC Week.
3: Bangarra's coming in NAIDOC Week, so Clancestry officially hasn't started then.
1: Oh, okay.
3: We usually do have Bangarra attached to Clancestry over the last 2 years, but just from dates for companies touring. So, yes, they have the Community First performance on Thursday the 9th of July, and then we open on the 10th of July, and it runs right through until the 18th of July. Now, Mobtix are available for any of those shows. Usually we would have just the community night, but we do have the Community First, which we encourage community to come to, because it's always great to have all mob in there for one performance. But we know it's NAIDOC Week, so we're offering Mobtix throughout the whole season, because we know how busy mob can get during NAIDOC Week.
1: Absolutely. Yeah. I don't know, for some reason or other, I was making Clancestry a month long.
3: Well, we can just drag it out. We can attach Clancestry to it. That's easy.
1: For some reason or other, I thought 1st of July to the 2nd of August, but, you know, and I've got the dates right in front of me here, so who knows where my brain is at this morning. But, there's so much on Clancestry. As I said, the program's out now that, people can access. You'll have it in venues around.
3: Yeah, it's being distributed now to all of our, centres around Brisbane, and, you know, we've got some at the box office, and they'll be all around QPAC as well, just so you can check and see the events that you want to come to, because I think you need to plan these things because there's so much on.
1: Is there going to be a Clancestry? I know this is like really looking far ahead in 2032.
3: Absolutely. The plan is for Clancestry to obviously keep building right up to 2032. Obviously from 2028, when we do the handover with LA, that there'll be a four-year cultural Olympiad. So what that looks like for QPAC and the state of Queensland, obviously we're not quite sure yet, but we're having those discussions now and we're thinking about what that looks like while we put Queensland on the map 4 years out prior from the Olympics. I know what I'd like to do, but I've got to talk to the bosses yet and just say...
1: You can't make a unilateral decision here on air on Let's Talk, AAA, because then we'll have you on record.
3: I know. So, I mean, I know what I'd like to see happen. Yeah. And it's an ambitious program, and it's an ambitious four-year program leading up to the Olympics. Mm. But I think of one that would, you know, really benefit the state and put Queensland and Australia back on the map for Aboriginal and Torres Strait Islander arts and culture.
1: Well, we know that Australia lost one of its favourite daughters in Rhoda Roberts, and, you know, she's had experience with the whole Olympics, you know, with Sydney, but also creating these, you know, amazing events, particularly around in New South Wales. So I always was thinking, like, when it comes to the actual opening ceremony, what blackfella is going to be there standing up to say, you know, we're going to be, to showcase Aboriginal and Torres Strait Islander culture.
3: Well, that's right. You know, we're 6 years out now, and who are those people going to be? Obviously, we've got cultural leaders and traditional owners that are creating that space and making that pathway for younger people coming in, usually family members. So, you know, 6 weeks out, 6 years out, what does that look like? Mm-hmm. Who are they going to be? Who are our leaders going to be at that point? And who are going to be our leaders in that cultural space? So it'll be a very interesting time for the next 6 years as, you know, everything evolves and unfolds of what's going to happen. Acknowledging that, you know, it's still contentious of where the site is going to be built, but, you know, hopefully, you know, community and government can come to some sort of arrangement and agreement on moving forward with that.
1: Yes, I'm having a conversation with Gudja Kerry Charlton tomorrow. Yeah, look, you know, sometimes I hate sharing ideas when they're just that idea, because then next minute somebody runs away with it type thing, and, you know, you don't have copyright on it, it's not your thing.
3: Exactly.
1: But give us a sort of a glimpse of what you visualise.
3: Well, it is really interesting because obviously as the Olympics are going to be held all throughout the state, it would be wonderful if we could do, you know, our satellite clancestry and bring all of those other areas in, like Kimoi and Townsville and, you know, Rockhampton or wherever the rowing's going to be, or that. It'd be great if we can do satellite clancestry and beam it all in at once and have an amazing opening, and also celebrate those local cultural leaders and artists in those areas as well. We'd love to umbrella that under one clancestry, but, you know, it's a lot of conversation, and we're 6 years out, and if we start the conversations now, we just might be able to do it. But, you know, we do support Queensland Performing Arts Centre. We do support the arts in regional and remote areas as well, with funding activities to run workshops and things like that. So we already have those connections. It's just about bringing all those ideas together and making sure we've got all the right members of the team to make that happen.
1: I guess it would be interesting to see the experience of previous host cities where, you know, they've tried to highlight First Nations culture and arts, particularly, you know, when their cities, their country is the focus of the Olympics. Have you heard through your own channels, like, how that's...
3: Well, it's a bit tricky because everyone's been talking about it for the last 4 years, or I don't know when it was announced, even probably longer ago than that. And I've been living back in Queensland and Brisbane now for the last 4 years. So there's been lots of conversations. Obviously, there's been a change of government as well, which affects where those conversations have been travelling. So sometimes they're just on pause at the moment. We really don't know until some of the decisions have been made at that top level of government of what it actually looks like, who's funding it, where the funding coming from, and who will be working on it, and when will that team be put in place.
1: Well, we're talking a lot about stuff that's happening in the future. We talked about clancestry, which is only, you know, not that far away, but let's have a look at, you know, the program right now. I mean, as was mentioned before, Jova's Wife, the opera, is happening at the Glass House. What else people got to look forward to? At least in the tail end of May as we head into June.
3: Yeah, well, as I said, we've got Bangarra coming in. Drover's Wife finishes this Friday. We've got a couple of other shows that we're bringing up from New South Wales as part of Clancestry. So we've got Barragayanga, which is a First Nations choir that we're bringing up, which I had the opportunity to go down to Bermagui and Barraga Bay to see this work a couple of weekends ago, and it's just such a beautiful work. We've got local songman and bachelor man Fred Leone in that as well. We've got a string quartet and Heath Cullen playing guitar. We had their local choir, and this year we are bringing up the You Can Bear Youth Choir from the Gold Coast that will be a part of that show as well. And that one's on Friday the 7th of August, and that will be a really beautiful show as well. Originally we were going to do this on the Melbourne Street Green and have an outside performance while people are having dinner.
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0: Today, you're with Angelina in the studio, and I'm super pleased to give a warm welcome to my co-host and our newest media cadet, Shezza from Sydney. Hi Shezza, welcome to Primary Perspectives. Are you excited to host your first radio show?
1: Yes, I'm really excited. I've never hosted a radio show before, so I am a little nervous, but mostly I am looking forward to it. I think it will be fun to talk to people, share interesting ideas, and learn new things. And I cannot wait to get started and see how it goes.
0: Well, that's great to hear. Lovely to have you on the team. And this is quite a day for you to make your debut, Shezza, because this week we're welcoming back award-winning teacher Jenny Henson from Caddies Creek Public School in New South Wales, plus six of her Eco Crusaders students, to hear about their work in the Rewilding Your School Roots and Shoots program, an initiative of the Jane Goodall Institute, Australia. And in fact, you were also a student guest on Primary Perspectives earlier this year, where you were discovered by our executive producer. And here you are now, hosting a national radio show.
1: Being on an episode of Dear World earlier this year was a really exciting experience. I got the chance to read my book on the radio and talk about how I wrote it. At first, I did feel a bit nervous because lots of people would be listening. But once I started really, I did feel a lot more confident.
0: Well, that's lovely to hear. And by the way, in case anyone is wondering, the Roots and Shoots program is a youth-led global conservation movement started 35 years ago by Dr. Jane Goodall back in 1991. And that is now active in close to 100 countries.
1: Wow, that's a lot of countries.
0: Sure is. And I'm looking forward to an update from Caddies Creek Eco Crusaders, as we had Jenny and some of her students on the show earlier this year. And I know they are doing amazing things at their school. And after our chat with the team from Caddies Creek, we'll be diving into a chapter of Reading Matters, where we'll be speaking with children's authors Amani Uderman about her beautiful new picture book, Ben's Library, and Cora Voss about her joyful story, Skipping to Sammy's Beat.
1: Wow, with a total of 9 guests for the hour, I guess you could say that today's episode is fully booked.
0: Hey, I see what you did there, Shezza. And now let's dig into a bit of rewilding and welcome back Jenny Henson of Caddies Creek Primary School and returning student Tashvi plus Divija, Hida, Paulina, Mia and Zara. Jenny was named Sustainable Schools New South Wales Teacher of the Year in 2025 at the New South Wales Environmental Education Awards, where she was recognized for embedding environmental education across the curriculum and building strong partnerships with organizations like World Wildlife Fund, Taronga Zoo, and the Jane Goodall Institute, which is just amazing. Hi everybody, and welcome to Primary Perspectives.
2: Hi.
0: It's so lovely to have you here. Well, my first question goes to Jenny. Can you please give me an overview of the Rewild Your School program, and how do you think that immersing children in nature and the environment at a young age impacts on how they view the world as adults?
2: Well, this is the second year we're running the Rewilding Your School program formally, but we have done aspects of it in the past. I think immersing children in nature gives them a strong understanding of our connection to the environment and our connection to nature and how we are all interconnected, and all of our survival depends on each other. So our ecosystems are absolutely vital to our survival and obviously the plants and animals that exist in those ecosystems.
0: Mm-hmm, definitely. I agree what you say about them understanding the environment and the natural world at a really young age, so that in the future, I feel like taking more initiative in sustaining this environment will be definitely very useful and very important overall. And now we're looking forward to hearing from all these passionate eco-crusaders too. Let's start with Divija. Tell us, how has rewilding your school affected you and and your peers with regards to your knowledge of the environment?
3: The Rewild Your School program has helped me deepen my knowledge of the environment and my chosen animal, which is the blue-banded bee. And I think it motivated me to become really fascinated with this animal. I believe my peers learned quite a bit of knowledge about animals, and it really helped them become more eco-conscious, as well as me. They became interested in blue-banded bees and did so many amazing activities like tree planting. We learned about pollinators, how bees connect, eat, sleep, and breed. One interesting thing I learned is that these wonderful creatures have ultraviolet vision, which means shades like purple are the most vibrant to them.
0: Wow, that's amazing. And also, the animal you've chosen is actually mentioned in our book, The Antichinus in the Attic, and it's in our Funky Kids Storytime collection. So what a coincidence.
4: Yes, it really is.
1: So, Divija, in your opinion, how does the Roots and Shoots program keep Dr. Jane's legacy alive? And how does her vision for the world still inspire environmentally keen young people today?
3: Jane and her foundation have kept her important legacy alive by coming to schools like mine and educating young people how to properly take care of the environment by referencing Jane and her team and all the amazing things they have done. Even today, Jane inspires young learners. She left a truly remarkable legacy, lots of different achievements and moments, which makes her well-known and admirable. Her global network still carries her torch forward today, so we can still learn from her.
0: Wow, that was a very profound response you gave there. And thank you so much for your insight on this program. And over to you now, Paulina. When you did the Roots and Shoots program at your school, what kinds of birds, insects, or animals did you hope would make their home in the trees and other plants that you planted?
1: Really hope that the trees that we planted and plant will create a positive impact on our wildlife that live in trees. And I hope it's lots of animals that maybe lost their homes in bushfires or deforestation will find their habitat in our trees that we planted and make a really safe sanctuary for animals or insects.
0: Wow, that's amazing. And I definitely think that is a very good solution, such as, for example, like deforestation, and definitely to animals who have suffered the loss of their natural habitats. And I think this is a very good cause and overall solution that is to be implemented.
1: So, Paulina, how has the Rewild Your School program changed your understanding of biodiversity and how each one of us can make a difference?
5: Well, before I did all of this, I did not know at all what microbes were at all or blue-banded bees. It changed my understanding of biodiversity. It helped me gain more knowledge and confidence to spread awareness. When we did the Rewilding Your School program, it helped me spread awareness to others, which I think it will impact the world for a better change.
0: Definitely. And I would also like to tell our listeners that we can all make a change by taking more initiative in advocating for environmental sustainability and just overall protecting our diverse natural life. Yeah. So now let's welcome back Tashvi, who actually spoke with the team back in February this year. Great to have you back on the show.
6: Hi, thank you.
0: Hi, nice to have you here. So, how did the Rewild Your School program deepen your understanding of the connections shared across nature, and how this affects the urgency and importance of taking action in order to protect our planet?
1: The Rewild Your School program showed me that everything in nature is linked to one another, just like the roots of a tree, like how eagles eat lizards, which eat roaches, and so on, or how you can't have water pollution without air pollution, and vice versa. This shows us that even the slightest decline in the population of a species or the sneakiest change in Earth's annual temperature has a ripple effect and rapidly worsens, eventually reaching humans. Now, more than ever, the pressure is on us because we must ensure we sustain all of the resources on Earth to further sustain the entire world itself and save life on Earth. You have shared a lot of important points, Tashvi. It reminds us that every action, no matter how small, can make a difference. So, Tashvi, what simple yet effective actions do you think everyone can now take to create meaningful change in reducing all of the aspects of pollution and global warming as soon as possible?
7: Governments hold a huge responsibility for the amount of sustainability in their governed area. Councils must provide citizens with data and information surrounding every factor of global warming, pollution, how to help, etc. Despite the gradually growing awareness about this topic, information won't be enough. More people, specifically of the government, need to speak up, find out how to fix this, and stop large resource wasting companies like oil producers. This would not only help locals understand, but also prevent the overusage of critical resources that should not be wasted like any other.
0: Yes, I definitely agree with your statement on how the government should definitely take more initiative on this really big challenge in our world right now. And I also think that we can also make a change just by maybe recycling and definitely decreasing our use of plastic, which is definitely detrimentally impacting our environment right now. So I think it's also the little changes that matter as well. Now we have a couple of questions for Hrida. Hi, Hrida.
4: Hi.
0: So what are some interesting or unexpected things that you discovered about the environment through the Rewild Your School program?
4: Many interesting and unexpected things during Rewild Your School. One of the major things I learned is that every animal plays a piece in the ecosystem, even earthworms. Before Rewild Your School, I thought some animals in the ecosystem didn't really help. An unexpected thing I learned is that if people make stuff like bat boxes and put it in gardens or their backyards, it helps support their natural environment.
1: Thank you, Hida. Every animal does play an important role in the ecosystem. So what impacts do you personally think that Dr. Jane Goodall has had on how young people think about the environment and the planet?
4: I personally believe that Jane Goodall has had a massive impact on how people and young kids think about the environment. Her research and experience in nature and with animals has shown young people that caring for the environment and animals is important. I hope that many young people are still inspired by her work.
0: I definitely agree with that statement. And I believe that Dr. Jane Goodall was a very influential person as well. And she definitely made some major changes to our environment. And I feel like we should all be very grateful for that. So it's over to Zara now. Hi, Zara.
6: Hello.
0: So why do you think that it is so important for people to know more about the environment locally and globally?
6: I feel as though it's almost necessary for people to know more about the environment locally. We all live in our own busy lives, but sometimes we need to look around and see what's going on. Once we know what is going on in our local area, we can easily specify on solutions to the problems. How can you know what species live in your neighborhood if you know nothing about your area? Having knowledge about the environment globally can help us be more aware on how we are slowly but so quickly killing our planet, even if we don't exactly live in that country. It is crucial to know about global issues such as climate change and biodiversity loss, as it can help us prevent future problems. More people need to be educated on their local area, but also what is happening globally in terms of the environment, or else we will face many more severe issues, eventually killing our Earth.
0: Wow. Thank you so much for that response. And I definitely agree with you about raising awareness both locally and globally, because it's definitely a pressing issue and it's definitely going to affect all of us at to one point. And I feel like just spreading more information and awareness about it is very important.
1: Yeah, thank you, Zara. So how has Dr. Jane's legacy and the Roots and Shoots program impacted you personally?
6: I think that Jane Goodall's legacy that she's left on this earth has really opened the eyes of young people, including myself. The Roots and Shoots program is an amazing way to teach students more about the species and the environment that they live in. It also teaches them that every individual can make a difference, even if it is just the slightest thing. It significantly impacted my perspective too. Before I even participated in the program, I had zero knowledge on what our champion animal was, the microbat. But throughout the program, I learned more and more about the species and that they can be found in my local area too. Connecting to my first reply, the program helped me and others know more about the area we live in. With this knowledge now, I feel more aware of what is really living in my local area.
0: Well, thank you so much for your insightful response, Zara. And finally, it's over to Mia. Hi.
8: Hi.
0: So, how has the Roots and Shoots Rewild Your School program changed the way you think about the environment?
8: Before the program, I only thought about basic things like recycling, but transforming our school garden completely flipped my perspective. I used to think nature was just separate plants and animals, but I discovered that an ecosystem operates like a complex spiderweb, where snapping one thread causes the whole structure to collapse. By installing black boxes to invite microbes back to our school, I learned that these nocturnal animals regulate the entire insect population to keep the surrounding flora healthy.
0: Wow, definitely. And I definitely agree that how the ecosystem acts as a spider web, sort of like a whole entire system. So if one thing kind of goes wrong, then it will definitely affect the rest of our environment. And that's definitely something we should look out for. And definitely more people should be informed about this. And what message would you most like to share about how Dr. Jane's legacy has deepened your knowledge of the environment and the need to protect it?
8: To protect our environment, we need to understand that every single ecosystem is perfectly balanced, and damaging one part causes a chain reaction. Jane Goodall's groundbreaking work perfectly highlights this, as her decades of research showed us how deeply connected humans are to wildlife and nature. When we clear forests or pollute oceans, we ruin wildlife habitats and speed up climate change, which directly threatens our own survival. Jane's legacy proves that environmental protection cannot wait, and she inspires us to take responsibility through everyday actions like restoring local ecosystems before they collapse.
0: Well, thank you so much for giving us that response. That was definitely very interesting. And wow, it's been so inspirational hearing from six amazing Caddies Creek Eco Crusaders. Well done, everyone, for all your great work. Jenny, you must be very proud of your passionate students who are so proactive in taking care of our Earth. So to wrap up our chat today, in your opinion, how can we best assist young people to be leaders in environmental education without causing them stress about the state of the planet?
2: I think we've got to be very mindful that young people are living with a lot of information these days and that this can cause stress. But by giving young people agency over how they can change and have positive impact on their own future, that we give them that way to make a difference and also not panic about it. In Jane Goodall, she had reasons for hope, and I think it's very, very important that we give young people hope so that they can take the initiative to make change.
0: Well, thank you so much, Jenny, and I definitely agree with your response. So thank you, everyone. This has been such a motivating conversation. We say a huge congratulations to Jenny and all the Eco Crusaders at Caddies Creek Public School in New South Wales for your activism and passion for caring for our planet. Happy winter holidays, everyone. Bye.
9: Bye.
0: Okay, now it's time for all our Bookworm fans to get excited as we are turning the page to a Reading Matters double feature where we're celebrating two wonderful Australian children's authors whose stories champion curiosity, courage, and creativity. Coming up, we will be joined by Amani Udaman to have a chat about her brand new title, Ben's Library. Yep, there goes those little bookworms. Enjoy this break and we'll be back to chat with Amani in just a flick of a worm's tail.
10: It starts with a change, a little difference today, and the small things we do.

0: unicorn in my garden. I just saw him prance away down a path of golden leaves into a brand new day. There is a unicorn in my garden beneath the wattle trees. He's drinking from the fairy pond. His mane is dancing in the breeze. There is a unicorn in my garden. He just galloped up the hill. Now he's behind the big gum tree, standing oh so very still. There is a unicorn in my garden. My puppy knows he's there. He sniffed the ground and found his scent. And now we sit and stare. There is a unicorn in my garden. His whinny awoke the day. He's calling to me now, I know, to come outside and play. There is a unicorn in my garden. We are playing hide and seek. He just dashed behind the bottle brush. Let's go and take a peek. There is a unicorn in my garden. My daddy saw him too, grazing with the wallabies. Oh, he just looked over a kangaroo. There is a unicorn in my garden. My mummy says it's so. If girls and boys believe it's true, then that's all she needs to know. There is a unicorn in my garden. He visits me in my dreams to tell me tales of far away and magic water streams. There is a unicorn in my garden. He comes here every day to remind me life is oh so sweet and beckon me outside to play. There is a unicorn in my garden. He knows love very well. He tells me how that all is one and in love's heart we dwell. There is a unicorn in my garden and there's one in yours, I'm sure. Just place your faith in the power of love and it will open up the door.
1: This was There is a Unicorn in My Garden, as told by JoJo from Funky Kids Radio.

0: 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A book is a new universe you can stick in your pocket and take out whenever you need it.
1: You just heard There's a Unicorn in My Garden from the Funky Kids Storytime Collection, narrated by our team alumnus, Joanna, and written by our producer, Vian. I'd love to find a unicorn in my garden. How about you, Sheza?
2: I would also love to have a unicorn in my garden. I would think it would be pretty magical. Now, speaking of a little bit of magic, it's time to explore Armani Oudman's wonderful new picture book, Ben's Library, a warm, uplifting celebration of books, friendship, and the magic of sharing stories.
1: Yes, we're now delighted to welcome celebrated children's book author Armani Oudman, whose brand new picture book, Ben's Library, illustrated by Joanna Bartel, was released earlier this year.

0: Amani has a background in primary and early childhood education, and she's the author of several much-loved picture books, including The Plastic Throne and Cedric's Tale.
1: She also writes educational readers and literacy books for the global non-profit organization, Library for All, with many of her titles translated into multiple languages. Wow! Amani's stories often explore kindness, curiosity, and the joy of learning, just like Ben's library.
0: That's right. And this story follows Alyssa, who absolutely loves reading. Her bookshelf is overflowing with all the stories she's devoured. One day, Alyssa tries to borrow several books from the school library, only to realize she can't carry them all home. And that's when she meets her new neighbor, Ben. So let's find out more. Hi, Amani. It's wonderful to have you with us for Reading Matters today. You're on the line with Angelina here in the studio and Sheza in Sydney, who is actually a published author herself.
2: Hi.
3: Hi, thank you so much for having me on your show.
0: Well, it's lovely to have you here with us today as well.
1: I'm so excited to speak with you, Amani. And as Angelina mentioned, my picture book, Real Light Worries, was published by UpSchool's Write a Book to Change the World initiatives. And several of the students at our school have both written and illustrated their own picture book, which was an amazing experience that gave me some insight into just how much work goes into creating a picture book. I'd love to know if there's a personal inspiration behind Alyssa and Ben. Did either character grow from your own childhood or your experiences as a teacher, perhaps?
3: Well, first of all, congratulations on your picture book as well. It's a wonderful feat.
1: Thank you.
3: In terms of Ben's library, I have to say, just like Alyssa, I always enjoyed reading from such a young age. I would borrow books from the school library and my local library. Street libraries weren't really common back then. And whenever I had a chance, I'd be sitting in a quiet corner reading. And the actual idea for the street library came about when I was working at kindergarten. We had a street library outside the centre, and there were many visitors borrowing or dropping off books. The children used to run up to the fence and say hello to everyone that came past. And it was lovely to see some of our kindergarten families also donated some books to the street library. So our kinder kids had a lovely connection to the local community.
0: Wow, I thought that was really a really heartwarming inspiration. And by the way, I also love reading too, and definitely I really like this story overall as well. So, Amani, Joanna Bartel's illustrations bring such a warmth and charm to the book. How did the two of you collaborate on the visual style for Ben's library, or was that totally up to the publisher, New Frontier?
3: Well, I have to say, Joanna Bartel is such an incredibly talented illustrator.
0: Yeah.
3: And I'm extremely privileged to have collaborated with her. Mm-hmm. So Jo has previously been published by New Frontier. So when they suggested that she'll be illustrating Ben's library, I was absolutely overjoyed. I have to say, Joanna brought her own unique artistic style and vision to the story. Her illustrations are not only beautiful, but they're also quite detailed. And in the end, I have to say, like, we were both so happy at how the book turned out.
0: Wow, that's amazing. And also shout out to the illustrator as well. And I feel like clear overall, the illustrations actually brought the whole book to life, actually. So congratulations.
3: Thank you, 100%. Yes, she's such an incredibly talented illustrator. Thank you.
0: Yeah. Definitely.
1: Yeah, congratulations. And you've written several picture books now. Can you please describe your creative process when shaping a story for young readers? Where does it all begin?
3: Well, I have to say, it all starts with an idea, and an idea can come from many places. Sometimes I get ideas when I go for walks in nature. It can come from reading a story or when I speak to my kindergarten kids. And from that idea, sometimes I see a story unraveling in my mind's eye. So just like a movie, other times I come up with a narrative based on that idea. So this will be quite structured. So it has a beginning, middle and end. And it also includes a complication and a resolution, which I'm sure many students will be familiar with as it's something that they may have undertaken during writing class in school. So that's basically my process.
0: Wow, that's amazing to hear.
1: So when you were Alyssa's age, what book would you have found in your library bag?
3: I have to say my absolute favourite childhood author was Ina Blyden. I loved reading the Faraway Tree series and the Amelia Jane series, which is about a little naughty doll who would come alive at night. I also loved Paul Jennings, and his stories were really funny. And if you haven't read The Cabbage Patch Fib, I recommend that you get onto it because it's hilarious.
0: Well, I'm sure we'll definitely check that out. And Amani, we'd love it if you would please read your favorite passage from the book.
3: Sure, I can definitely do that. I think it will definitely have to be more towards the middle of the story.
0: Mm-hmm.
3: So this is about when Alyssa has a whole heap of books, but then she couldn't take it home. So I'll start reading a couple of pages. Later that day, after school, Alyssa borrowed every book that caught her eye. I'll need a shopping trolley to carry all these books home, thought Alyssa. But she didn't have a shopping trolley, and her bag felt like it was full of bricks. After leaving some books behind, Alyssa walked home slowly. She felt like a snail carrying its home on its back. With every step, the bag became heavier and heavier. So that's something that I can relate to because I would love to borrow a whole heap of books as well. And unfortunately, my bag is too small. When I was younger, it was too small.
0: Well, that I really like that passage as well. I thought it was really funny. And Amani, what would you most love young readers and parents to take away from this story, especially those who are just beginning to discover their own love of books?
3: I think Ben's library highlights the power of books and how engaging they can be. I hope that the story encourages children to read widely. We are so blessed in Australia that we have access to school, public and street libraries where children can borrow books for free. In the case of a street library, of course, they can take a book to keep at home indefinitely. And I also think that Ben's library shines a light on friendship and sharing a common passion. So with Ben and Alyssa, for example, it was the joy of reading books. I think when you share a special interest with a friend, I find it lends itself to a deeper and more meaningful connection.
0: Yeah, because from my experience, I also collaborate with my friends on recommending books for us. So I thought that is also something that I would definitely give advice to young readers or avid readers. And also, Amani, what are some of your favorite books when you were a child? So, yeah.
3: Oh, look, I have to say, as I said, the Faraway Tree series by Ina Blyden and the Amelia Jane series were my top favourites. I can pick out any book and I'd just be sitting there for hours reading it from the cover to the end of the story. I just loved reading a whole variety of books, from picture books to chapter books. I also loved reading a bit of nonfiction where, you know, it had like simple recipes where I could make things at home for my family. But I have to say, more than anything, in a Blyden books,
0: yeah,
3: anything of hers was my absolute favourite.
0: Yeah, well, that's so lovely to hear. And thank you so much for joining us today, Amani. Ben's library is out now and ready to be discovered by young readers everywhere at your local bookstore or at your own library.
1: Thank you, Amani. Or you can also order your copy direct from newfrontier.com.au. Thanks again, Amani. It's been so great to chat with you today. Bye.
0: Bye.
3: Bye. Thank you. Bye.
0: Thank you. And now it's time to jump into our next Reading Matters conversation, where we're joined by award-winning children's author Cora Vass. Cora has written more than 30 books, and today we are exploring her latest title, Skipping to Sammy's Beat. So enjoy this next story break, and we'll be back in a jiff with Cora on the line.
2: When I was little, it rained a lot. But then one day, the rain, it stopped. We all looked up and stared into the sky, though not a single cloud was floating by. A little girl, who was playing in her yard, saw a solution immediately, as it wasn't very hard.
4: Excuse me, sir. Please turn off that tap.
0: I know where there's lots of water everywhere. Let's all move to the Antarctic if we dare.
4: But it's all ice,
2: said the little girl, who was still trying to be nice.
4: Excuse me, madam. Perhaps turn off that tap.
5: We can melt the ice and catch it in a big plastic sack. It's just a question, then, of how ever will we get it back?
4: But then the sea will overflow and flood our town,
2: said the little girl.
4: We'll drown. Excuse me, people. Perhaps if you turn off that tap.
2: Winter came, then spring and summer too, and still no rain fell. Whatever would they do? The little girl looked up at the sky and heaved a great sigh.
4: Excuse me, everyone. Will you please turn off that tap?
2: Professor Fling said,
6: I'll build a great machine. It'll be the very thing, with lots of pipes and tubes and things and some sticky tape and string,
2: said the little girl.
4: Can't you see our reserves are slipping? I think it's time you noticed that the tap is dripping. And please, turn it off.
7: We could all go to outer space and tow some water back. We'll just need a rocket and perhaps a drink and snack.
4: Excuse me, please,
2: said the little girl, now falling to her knees.
4: Will you just turn off that tap?
5: Well, we could dig a great big hole and find some water there, but what if we dig right to the other side and fall straight through the air?
2: They thought, we won't do that. Then every flower wilted and the great lake disappeared, and all the people panicked, for this is exactly what they had feared. And the little girl said,
4: will you please turn off that tap now?
2: And finally, they all did. This was The Tap, as told by Vian, Jake, Janard and Meanie from Funky Kids Radio.
8: 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Reading is vital if you ever want to really understand what's happening in the world around you. Look, there are great movies, TV shows, and games, but only a book reaches all the way down into your soul and can change your life. So read a book, because reading matters.
0: Glad the town finally listened to that girl. That was The Tap, written by Virginia Wise and narrated by Vian, with characters played by Miani, Jake, and Janard. Another great story for our Funky Kids Storytime collection, which you can now find on Spotify, by the way. Yeah, it's really important to conserve our water, right, Shezza?
1: So I agree with Angelina, and I think water is one of the basic needs. We're now so pleased to be joined by award-winning children's author, Cora Vass. Cora's written more than 30 books, including her super popular titles, The Day the Bridge Fell, Walking Together, and Cubby Hunting, with a background in media from scriptwriting to radio drama and video production. Cora brings her passion from storytelling to every project.
0: Today, Cora is joining us from Reading Matters to talk about her new picture book, Skipping to Sammy's Beat, illustrated by Blythe Fielden. Skipping to Sammy's Beat follows Sammy, a spirited little girl who loves splashing in puddles, dangling from trees, searching for ladybugs, and skipping down the path to her own joyful rhythm.
1: And the story carries such a powerful message about staying true to yourself. Hi, Coral. Thank you so much for joining us today.
0: Hi.
9: Hello.
0: Hello.
1: Hi.
0: We're so thrilled to have you with us today, Coral.
1: So, Coral, what first inspired Sammy's story? Is she based on someone in your life, or did she arrive fully formed in your imagination?
9: Well, she was fully formed in my imagination, but she, you know, she was a little bit of a mix of different children that I've known over the years, including my own four kids. But I was actually first inspired to write this book when I read a quote by philosopher Henry David Thoreau. And he said, if a man does not keep pace with his companions, perhaps it is because he hears a different drummer. And I was sort of thinking about that quote and also the saying, you know, dance to the beat of your own drum. And that sort of idea and that concept stayed with me and sparked the idea for this story. And I think, you know, there's something really, really, truly special about the innocence of childhood, dancing as if no one is watching and singing as if no one's listening, and that, you know, children experience the world with open hearts and unfiltered joy. And so, you know, I really wanted to capture that sort of natural joy of life that as we get older can be replaced with self-doubt and hesitation. So I wanted to write a story about individuality and self-acceptance and, you know, celebrating, you know, that we're each of us is unique, and to celebrate that. So, and I love the quote, the wise words from Dr. Seuss. He says, today, you are you. That is truer than true. There was no one alive that is you than you. And, you know, I love that and really wanted to bring that across in this story.
0: Wow, that's such a sweet inspiration, and it was very heartwarming as well. And also, Coral, I'm a musician, and the idea of carrying your own rhythm through life is so relatable. Is that a theme you've connected with personally over the years?
9: Yeah, absolutely. Yeah, I mean, I love music, and I've got some musicians in my own family, and I've got a dancer for a daughter as well. And so I've been part of music and theatre and dance for many, many years. And I love that idea too of, you know, carrying that own rhythm, your own rhythm through life. And it's the same as in life. Life isn't perfectly following someone else's timing. It's about finding your own pace and your own rhythm, and that feels authentic. So I think the challenge for us all is to listen to our own rhythm amongst the craziness and the noise and the distractions that life brings us. And I think if we can do that, we can have more confidence and purpose in life.
0: So like trust the process and kind of just move with the flow, sort of like that, yeah?
9: Yeah, for sure. Yep.
1: So, wow, love your idea of carrying your own rhythm. So I'm just curious to know, Coral, which children's book shaped your own childhood and influenced your writing journey?
9: Yeah, look, I've always loved, you know, even as a kid, I've always loved picture books, and even more so probably now that I'm an adult as well. And, you know, there's something magical about children's literature. Picture books are so simple but yet so profound. As a child, I loved the Mr. Man series. I loved everything Pamela Allen, Roald Dahl. I loved Anne of Green Gables. And then there's a tween. I love the entire Sweet Valley High series as well. But I think one of my favourite authors who not only shaped my childhood or me as a reader, but also as a writer now that I'm older, my writing journey, and that author is Dr. Seuss, actually. I think he's such a master with words. He's a genius with rhyme, and he's an extraordinary literary entertainer. And even as a young mum, I'm no longer a young mum, but when I was a young mum and I would read to my own children, I think I was influenced by the very talented Lindley Dodd as well with the Harry McCreary series. So Lindley, too, is just an expert with words and with rhyme as well.
0: Well, definitely. I love that as well. I still remember vividly from my childhood the book Dr. Seuss wrote, Green Eggs and Ham. I remember that. I thought it was a very comical, very humorous kind of book, and it's definitely stuck with me for a long time as well. And
9: yeah.
0: And Coral, we'd love to hear one of your favorite passages from the book, if you'd be happy to read it, please.
9: Yes, from Skipping to Sammy's Beat.
0: Yes.
9: Yes, I am just going to read the last little bit when the children actually, when she finds her confidence again and they say, do you want to play with us? Asked Charlie. We can dangle from trees, said Rory. We'll look for ladybirds, said Bella. But all Sammy could think about was dancing down the path. Tap-da-dum, tap-tap-da-dum. Sammy skipped and skipped. Tap-da-dum and skipped. The beat grew louder. Tap-da-dum, tap-tap-da-dum. Before long, Sammy was dancing. Charlie, Rory and Bella joined in together they skipped and danced all the way down the park back to Sammy's house to collect her tutu.
0: Well, I love that little passage, and I think it definitely adds us a very great symbolism for the overall meaning of this story as well. Don't you think so, Shazza?
1: Yeah, I agree. So I loved it too. So what lessons or feelings do you hope young readers take away from skipping to Sammy's beat?
9: Yeah, look, I hope the children reading this book would be encouraged to celebrate their own uniqueness, but also accept each other's differences and to be content with being themselves. You know, I think that's such a true thing, just to be happy with who you are and not compare yourself to other people. And I also hope that that kids who read this book would just hold on to the magic of being a child for as long as possible. And most of all, I want them to know that it's okay to move through life to their own rhythm, to skip to their own beat, and to let their light shine without fear or comparison.
0: I love that. And also, I definitely believe that children should definitely hold on to their uniqueness in their life. As when you're at a really young age, I feel like you tend to think very outside of the box rather than conforming to lots of society's ideals. So I think that's a very good message to talk about in this book. Yeah.
9: Oh, thank you.
1: Coral, yeah, beautiful message.
0: Yeah. And Coral, you've written more than 30 children's books, which is such an incredible achievement. What advice would you offer to young writers who dream of creating their own stories for children?
9: Oh, look, absolutely. I would say go for it. You know, I would encourage any young aspiring writer to try and achieve their dreams and to write. So I'd say, firstly, read, and read some more, because the more books that you read, the better writer you become. I'd say visit libraries, bookshops, read as many children's books as possible, learn, or even books as possible. Learn the love of books. Learn as many different ways of using the English language as possible and build that massive word bank in your head, you know, that you can choose from for many times. So the more books you read, the more words you stick in this word bank in our heads. And, you know, get an exercise book, write in it every day, because the more you practice something, the better at it you become. And when those ideas come, if you can write those ideas down for a new story, you don't lose them. And I think that's really good advice that I would give to young writers.
0: Definitely passion, love, and productivity is definitely very important for achieving their goals. So, Coral, thank you for sharing Sammy's story with us today. Skipping to Sammy's beat is a joyful reminder that everyone has a rhythm worth celebrating.
9: Oh, thanks for having me.
0: Well, thank you so much for being here today.
1: Yeah, and I definitely agree with Angelina. Everyone can now find Coral's new book at your local library and bookstore or online at newfrontier.com.au. It's a wonderful read for families and classroom alike. Thanks so much for joining us for Reading Matters, Coral. Have a wonderful winter. Bye.
9: No, thank you. Bye.
0: Thank you.
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0: What a fabulous hour we've had today on Primary Perspectives. 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
1: Well, I was pretty nervous at first, but as I started speaking, I did feel more confident and I definitely enjoyed it.
0: Well, what are some of your highlights for today's show?
1: Well, I love talking to everyone and it was a pretty good experience for me. Yeah, that's been one of my favorite things about today's radio shows.
0: Yeah, well, thank you so much, Shazza. And we say a big thank you to all 9 of our special guests in order of appearance, award-winning teacher Jenny Henson and Caddy's Creek Eco Crusaders, Divija, Paulina, Tashvi, Hida, Zara, and Mia, plus authors Amani Udaman and Coral Vass.
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0: Thank you for joining us from Sydney, Sheza, and I hear we may meet you in person in the September holidays when you will be here in the studio for your own production about coral reefs.
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0: 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Have a wonderful week, everyone. Stay warm. 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
1: Mujeres Cruzando la Línea, un espacio para fortalecer el poder colectivo.
0: In English, that's Women Crossing the Line, a space to strengthen collective power among Mesoamerican women. It airs in Spanish on the feminist-built community radio station Violeta Radio, based in Mexico City. Maru Chavez sent Wings this English translation. Stay tuned.
1: Women Crossing the Line, a space to strengthen collective power. Here, stories, resistance, and ideas converge, intertwining the struggles of Mesoamerican women with global transformations. Because crossing the line also means redefining the world map.
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3: 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I'm Daisy Flores, and I'll be here with you to discuss a topic that intersects our lives in many ways: the resurgence of the right and the people's response to the rise of authoritarianism in Latin America.
4: To help us with this reflection, we're joined by Diana Fuentes, who will share her analysis. But first, here's a brief news segment.
5: La derecha avanza en nuestro continente.
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5: La entendemos como un espectro ideológico conservador que considera las desigualdades sociales como inevitables, defiende el libre mercado, el individualismo, el reducir la intervención del Estado en la economía y con una fuerte carga misógina y de diversos tipos de
6: violencia. We understand it as a conservative ideological spectrum that views social inequalities as inevitable, advocates for the free market and individualism, seeks to reduce state intervention in the economy, and is marked by misogyny and various forms of violence. Its rise is due to the strong influence of Donald Trump's current term in office in the United States, which reinforced neocolonialism, exerted direct influence on electoral processes, and advanced within our societies to reinforce the idea that military security is indispensable. And they base this on hatred and the scapegoating of specific groups, such as women, the LGBTQ+ community, migrants, and indigenous peoples, as responsible for social decline, particularly the security and economic crisis, seeking to instill in people a justification for authoritarianism and the rollback of rights won by social movements through the intensification of discrimination, criminalization of poverty, erosion of social rights and fundamental freedoms. Currently, at least 12 countries in the region have governments of this kind, such as Argentina, Chile, Ecuador, El Salvador, Honduras, Nicaragua, Paraguay, Panamá, and Costa Rica. In Chile, far-right candidate José Antonio Katz won the election with a 20-point lead over Janet Jara, marking the sharpest shift to the right in Chile since the return to democracy in 1990, following 17 years of military rule during the Pinochet dictatorship. His promise of a heavy-handed approach to security, dubbed the Implacable Plan, was a decisive factor in his rise to power, as is the case with most of these government profiles. Katz is part of an international network of far-right leaders, men and women, in Latin America and globally, who combine ultra-conservative social stances, heavy-handed security policies, and a pro-business economic agenda, ideologically and politically aligned with Milei, Bolsonaro, Costa Rica's new president, Laura Fernández, and of course, Donald Trump. In Mesoamerica, this conservative shift is particularly severe in Honduras, El Salvador, and Nicaragua, manifesting in the criminalization of land defenders, especially indigenous and peasant women, the closure of organizations and persecution of activists, militarization, states of emergency, and security policies that legitimize social control and alliances between the state, economic elites, and illicit networks. But how can we explain this shift to the right in Latin America, a region that, at the same time, has a history of resistance and extremely powerful social movements, such as feminism and women's struggles, indigenous and peasant movements, movements for sexual diversity, student movements, movements for labor rights, and movements against extractivism, among others, which have undeniably transformed realities and brought fundamental discussions for social justice into the public sphere, such as human rights, social rights, equality, diversity, solidarity, and the right to a life free from violence, among others. To what extent can we say that they have influenced social change, given that our societies are voting for these candidates? We will reflect on this shift in Latin America and its relationship with transformative social movements with Diana Fuentes, because the contemporary right cannot be understood solely through ideology, nor as a mere electoral shift. We need better analytical tools to sustain the progress achieved, strengthen it, and understand this reconfiguration of diverse powers and its articulation with systems of oppression, such as capitalism, coloniality, and patriarchy. And of course, to ensure that these authoritarian actors stop administering and sacrificing the lives of feminized, racialized, migrant, and indigenous bodies, and achieve a shift from this order to one that prioritizes human life and the lives of beings in nature.
2: Como les avisamos al inicio, Diana Fuentes nos acompaña. Bienvenida, Diana.
7: Muchas gracias, Daisy. Muchas gracias por la invitación.
4: Diana Fuentes holds a PhD in philosophy from National Autonomous University of Mexico, UNAM, and is a research professor at the Metropolitan Autonomous University in Xochimilco, where she coordinates the master's program in communication and politics and is also a specialist in Marxism and critical thought. With numerous publications and research in France and other countries, she also actively participates in spaces for political analysis, the media, and academic networks such as the Mexican Philosophical Association, Gramsci Mexico, and is a member of the political analysts group known as La Mesa Roja. That's why we have you here, Diana. Welcome, and thank you so much for joining us. Let's dive right into this interview. Social movements in Latin America have a history of great power. How would you say they have contributed to changes in the way of thinking within our societies at the Latin American level?
7: Bueno, pues los movimientos sociales que hemos caracterizado de forma clara y definida quizá desde la década de los años 70.
8: Well, as has long been recognized, the social movements that we have clearly and distinctly characterized, perhaps since the 1970s, have allowed us to consider the ways in which certain social groups and actors, through coordinated action, the use of organizational structures, demonstrations, and political pressure on governments, and sometimes also on economic powers or the powers that be, we have considered how, through the consolidation of these forces in recent decades, globally, and particularly in Latin America, enormous changes have taken shape, enabling legal and economic transformations or redirecting the sense that has at times been given to the intent behind economic or societal projects seeking to establish themselves in certain regions. Social movements, as you well know, are characterized precisely by the fact that they are the active expression of a growing social discontent that, in the broadest and most far-reaching sense, even goes so far as to shape global views, ideas about what should change in society so that the direction of our interactions is ultimately redirected. Let me give a very current example that has swept the entire world in recent years. The women's social movement, specifically the feminist and women's movement, which is not only characterized by being that mobilized expression of groups of women who at times are driven by the outrage caused by patriarchal violence, sexist violence, or the need for actions that truly allow for the consolidation of effective equality. They have not only done that, but have also reinforced the idea that movements are capable of envisioning a different kind of society. Social movements have therefore also been a very important source of political imaginaries that have propelled us toward the possibility of creating balances that counteract the structural inequalities produced by today's societies.
9: Thank you very much, Diana. That's very insightful. I'd like us to take a closer look at the feminist movement, especially since I identify as an ecofeminist. In various writings, ecofeminists argue that the feminist movement is the social movement that succeeded, or rather, that succeeded in failing. I'd like you to help me understand a little bit about what has changed, what the feminist movement has contributed to changing the logic, and what that logic and common sense look like, even in the Latin American region, but also what are the biggest challenges it faces right now.
7: Yo creo que una de las cuestiones importantes en las que el movimiento feminista en lo particular ha contribuido.
8: I believe that one of the key ways in which the feminist movement in particular has contributed is precisely by giving it a character, let's say, that is very clearly gender-based and very clearly critical of male and patriarchal domination and agendas that were previously considered unrelated to this issue. You'll recall that when discussing the emergence of new social movements, the conversation has always centered on the environmental movement, the indigenous movement, and the women's movement. And these were perceived as spheres with their own logic, sometimes operating autonomously from one another. I think what has happened in recent years is that the women's movement has managed to integrate these agendas. This perspective of transversality has been one of the greatest contributions, I believe, that the feminist movement has made in terms of themes and agendas. But I also believe that, on another level, in reality, over the last decade, as you were saying, the feminist and women's movement is the one that has perhaps endured the longest. That social movement also achieved something very important, becoming an international network. We saw how the hashtag Ni Una Menos, Not One Less, which served as a slogan that helped mobilize protest in Argentina and the Southern Cone, suddenly began to spread to other parts of the world, sometimes tailored or adapted to local realities. But they were underpinned by a logic that assumed there was a common denominator, that we can indeed overcome the rigid boundaries to which nationalist state logics sometimes condemn us, and that we can speak of an international movement with shared agendas. Of course, mediations play a crucial role here, such as the use of social media and the possibility of instant communication. All of these has been a fundamental and defining feature of protests in recent years, which have also been driven largely by young women. Of course, the feminist and women's movement also has a vision for the future that drives our action, a vision of immense depth and with the intent to bring about a very radical transformation. We women, we feminists, believe that we must put an end to patriarchy, that we must put an end to violence against women, and that requires a profound transformation of society. And in that sense, obviously, the gains we achieve are sometimes scarce, small, or even, despite having been realized, can immediately be called into question when we face the harsh reality of a very powerful resurgence of the conservative right, which sees feminism and the women's movement as a threat to the way male dominance has been established.
7: Una amenaza, ¿no?, al modo en el que se han construido las relaciones de dominación masculina, ¿no?
0: On Wings, you're listening to the English translation of a program on Violeta Radio in Mexico City. The series is called Mujeres Cruzando la Línea, Women Crossing the Line. The episode topic is Social Movements Face Rising Authoritarianism in Latin America. Prominent Mexican philosopher Diana Fuentes is the guest. The host is Stacy Flores.
9: I think everything you're saying is extremely important, but when I listen to you speak, not just about the feminist movement, but about all social movements, the indigenous movement, the student movement, and the various labor rights movements, it seems to me that we're talking about a very powerful force that has been met with a response rooted in fear, a fear that has taken deep hold. Because in any case, how can we interpret and understand this rise of the right in Latin America? Why does the general population vote for parties that are authoritarian or that are not really in line with democratic values or the values and transformations that the movements are proposing? Parties that even advocate hatred and openly speak of dismantling the welfare state and the rule of law. What do you think makes that possible? How do these realities coexist, and how can we understand them?
8: It is indeed a very complex issue that I think we're all trying to piece together in many places, isn't it? Because it presents itself as a matter that doesn't have a perfectly clear-cut structure either. Because it presents itself as an issue that also requires a multifaceted perspective. It is interesting to see how contemporary conservatism, the neo-reaction, the right wing, in short, there are many names for them, do not, in fact, share a single uniform structure. It turns out that in Germany, there is a segment of the contemporary conservative movement that supports, for example, sexual diversity and has no problem with it. But we also see, for example, the case of Milei in Argentina, who is a staunch capitalist who defends capitalism wholeheartedly, whilst at the same time resorting to ideological rhetoric and arguments that are more religious in nature. And this association he makes today with the state of Israel. But there is one factor that I believe serves as a common denominator, which can indeed be found in all these expressions of contemporary neo-reaction, and which, I believe, fuels many things. And it's this absolute rejection of the idea, an idea that has been profoundly emancipatory in the modern era, that human beings are, in principle, equal. That is to say, that human beings cannot be stratified by differences that imply that some are born with intellectual superiority or with the capacity to dominate others, or that they are racially superior, or that they are destined to rule. Ideas that fuel the social stratifications of the pre-modern world, for example. One of the great ideas of modernity has been that human beings, in principle, are equal, although in the process of socialization, cultural, geographical, linguistic, and gender diversity all give us specific characteristics. Thus, this idea of equality in principle is one of the factors most fiercely opposed by contemporary neo-reaction.
9: Here I'd like to pause for a moment because I find this very interesting. Paradoxically, it seems to be the most oppressed segments of society, the people, who vote for and align themselves with these right-wing movements. I'd like you to elaborate a bit on that point, on why this discourse resonates most strongly with those who have the most to lose.
8: There is a thesis put forward by the philosopher Wendy Brown that I like, because I think it captures the essence of the issue quite well. In her working hypothesis, she argues that, in reality, one of the most profound effects of neoliberalism was the erosion of the political order. And by the political, I don't mean just institutional, electoral, or party politics, but rather the political as that which allows us to create shared meanings and shared orientations, which can sometimes range from the micro to the macro. The idea is that over 30 or 40 years of neoliberalism, what it achieved was that the most vulnerable people, those in the most precarious situations, saw a series of promises go unfulfilled. Promises made regarding economic development, governmental stability, and social balance. Neoliberalism had claimed this would be fulfilled through a gradual process that would unfold slowly, but that would eventually be fulfilled. And all those promises that neoliberalism established have seen their successive failure over varying timeframes, but across the globe.
9: Which is paradoxical because they are the ones who have created these conditions. Ultimately, it is this very system that has brought us here, and they have managed to convince us. What can we do? I mean, how do we proceed? What questions should we ask ourselves? What should we focus on when this is so complex? From our movements and our own activism rooted in life itself, how do we go about building in the long term a power that not only doesn't react to this far-right logic that glorifies hate, but also builds collective power that reclaims the collective and builds for the long term? What do you think we should prioritize?
7: Creo que hay una serie de discusiones que tenemos que dar también y que justo desde la perspectiva de los movimientos sociales, de los pueblos, sería también, en mi opinión, de enorme relevancia, ¿no? Y es que...
8: I believe there are a number of discussions we need to have precisely from the perspective of social movements and the people. In my view, this would be of enormous importance. We need to have perspective on strategic alliances that go beyond our most immediate identities, without, of course, denying or undermining them. What do I mean by this? For example, the feminist and women's movement has long debated, and I mentioned this just as an example, whether it is strategic or not, and the people. In my view, this would be of enormous importance. We need to have perspective on strategic alliances that go beyond our most immediate identities, without, of course, denying or undermining them. What do I mean by this? For example, the feminist and women's movement

0: to close ourselves off within our identity processes, or that which gives us the possibility of creating collective spaces for action, whether by closing ourselves off in those spaces, we are capable of, as you rightly say, not only responding, but also projecting transformations that underpin a different social horizon for the immediate and long-term future. I think it's very important that we bring into the discussion the need for strategic alliances. The need, for example, to revisit the world of work. Social movements also emerged as a response to what traditional trade unionism and workers' movements sometimes fail to see, and to the notion that everything had to be organized through structures deeply rooted in the labor sphere. But today, it turns out that we might realize we've stopped seeing the world of work, and that this is a common denominator we could share on an international level. And the fact that there are issues that affect us all, precisely the issue of natural resources or exploitation under the logic of capitalism, as well as the question of how we envision the possibilities of sustainable development that simultaneously provides conditions of social equality for everyone. So, I think one of the things we need to start considering is the need for social movements to form strategic alliances with one another, so that we women can engage with the indigenous movement, the indigenous movement can engage with the student movement, and the student movement can engage with workers. Because otherwise, I think the possibilities we have would be, as has been the case so far in many areas, strictly reactive. And that, of course, has enormous limitations.
1: Thank you so much. I think it's incredibly important to build bridges between movements and to get to know and embrace the diverse struggles that aren't limited to a single movement, but also to think about and talk about forging bonds of solidarity that are close-knit, yet also help build a worldview that matters to all of us. Thank you so much, Diana, for joining us. I don't know if you have a final message to share with our audience before we wrap up.
0: Thank you very much to you, to the audience. Even though the world seems to be shifting to the right, we are holding our ground. And hope is what must sustain us.
1: And today, to keep outreach front and center, dignified anger front and center, and mobilization, we're going to listen to a beautiful song called La Marcha de la Bronca. This song was released in 1970 by Pedro y Pablo. And a few years ago, León Gieco, along with a diverse group of wonderful artists, recorded this version, which I think captures the struggle of social movements against the rise of authoritarianism in our Latin America. In the face of that, La Marcha de la Bronca.

0: Dios.
1: We've reached the end of today's program. I'm Daisy Flores, and Maru Chavez joined us at the controls today. Thank you for tuning in to Women Crossing the Line.
2: We only had time for a little of the song Marcha de la Bronca. The title in English is March of Anger. There's a video of the entire performance on YouTube. Wings thanks Maru Chavez for providing this translation. Thanks also to all the producers of Mujeres Cruzando la Línea, which airs regularly on Violeta Radio in Mexico City. Episodes of the series in Spanish can be found on various sites online, including the Facebook pages of Violeta Radio and Jazz Mesoamerica. Jazz is spelled J-A-S-S. There are also episodes of Mujeres

0: Just Cruzando la Línea on YouTube. 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There are nearly 100 salons with interesting guests on that site, as well as links to decades of writings and videos about the theory and practice of the gift economy. The Wings sound logo is from Libana's album, A Circle Is Cast. I'm Wings series producer, Frieda Worden. This is the Women's International News Gathering Service.
1: 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It's got your 2XX track of the week on it. 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

anfetamina, Marina, gasolina, Marina, caipirinha. Cha cha tick tick cha. Beat me after school and I'll beat you like gorilla. Bite you like piranha, vem brigar com a minha aranha.

What is going on, Canberra? Thank you so much for having me again for another Wednesday, night of Go Go Go here on 2XX FM 98.3 People Powered Radio. My name is Callum. This show is Go Go Go. You are with me on 2XX FM 98.3. This is a show where we like to play dance music. What do I mean by dance music? It's music that makes you want to dance. And that is a broad description, as it should be, because dance music is a broad genre. So if you hear it and it makes you want to dance, then it belongs on the show. That being said, if you're a producer or an artist here in Canberra and you want your stuff on the airwaves, or if you know somebody who you think should be getting a bit more airtime, then please let me know. Get in touch with the show on gogogo.radio and I will have a listen and see if we can tee them up on the show. Normally here on Go Go Go, we like to play music that comes from local sources, that being New South Wales and Canberra, venturing out to the rest of the country where there's something very special that we need to be hearing. But tonight we are keeping it pretty international. We're doing a bit of a world tour like I like to do sometimes to keep things fresh, keep things interesting. What we just heard coming in was a track called Gorilla by Afriqua, spelled A-F-R-I-Q-U-A. And that is a US-raised and German-based producer who's pretty active on the scene right now. That track, Gorilla, the artist, Afriqua. We're about to jump into 30 minutes of non-stop dance music, starting off with a track called Perseid by Angel, and that is Perseid, P-E-R-S-E-I-D, and then the artist name, Angel, spelt A-A-N-G-H-E-L. But before we do that, I wanted to say to 2XX FM, you can be listening to us live on 98.3 FM or on DAB Plus if the digital radio game is your thing, or on the website on 2xxfm.org.au, where you can also catch up on past episodes after the fact, which is pretty cool. Listen to them podcast style. My show goes for an hour. If you're driving to Sydney over the weekend, then chuck three of my latest episodes on and we will have done the whole drive together. So that is pretty cool. Thank you for tuning in to 2XX FM, People Powered Radio. I'll be back to do a bit of a rundown on some events that are happening in Canberra in the near future for dance music enthusiasts. But for the time being, let's kick off some music. That's the reason we're all here. So this first one is Perseid by Angel, and then I'll cue you in on the rest of the tracks after we've heard them. I hope that you enjoy.

Now, if the melodic house music that I was playing earlier on didn't get you up on your feet, then that track from Genesis Owusu surely would have. I mentioned earlier this evening, we're doing a bit of a world tour of dance music tonight, but I did have to cap off that music section with a track from Genesis Owusu's latest album, Red Star Wu and the Worldwide Scourge. Red Star Wu and the World Scourge. Absolutely epic album from a Canberra-based artist. A lot of people don't know Genesis Owusu is Ghanaian, Canberran, through and through, which is fantastic. If you keep your eye open, you'll see him around. He's living in Tuggeranong at the moment, recently just bought a house. So good on you, Genesis Owusu. Before we had Leaving the Light by Genesis Owusu, we had, and apologies, this one is a bit of a mouthful if you want to write it down. The track was called Leri de la Three La Two, and that is spelled L-E-R-I-D-E-L-A, three, L-A, and then two, and that's by Zeken, Z-E-K-E-N. And then, as I mentioned, the first track of that break was Perseid by Angel. But yeah, capping that one off there with Red Star Wu and the Worldwide Scourge, the album, the track Leaving the Light, and the artist Genesis Owusu. Bring in something really special with that latest album. Look, I mentioned as well earlier on that I wanted to do a bit of a debrief of some events that are coming up in Canberra tonight, some events that are coming up over the next couple of weeks. Dark Future Picnic Music. Now, I'm not going to do too much explaining on what Dark Future Picnic Music is, because I want you to look it up in your own time, because they're a crew, they're a label, they're a collective, but they put on shows in Canberra, and they're doing their official launch party at the Blank Cultural Platform space, which has been doing some seriously heavy lifting for Canberra's dance music events. It's a night of dub adjacent music. I love a bit of dub. I was playing some dub 2 weeks ago on the show. So something you can expect is beats that'll make you sway and some serious low end. And I know the sound system up there can handle it, because I was at Executive Dysfunction just the other week. Another party that was up there on the roof at Blank Cultural Platform. For those of you that don't know, Blank Cultural Platform is on the roof above King O'Malley's in Civic, which is pretty awesome. But yeah, Dark Future Picnic Music having their launch party at Blank Cultural Platform, and that is on the 11th of July. Speaking of important events in Canberra, my mum's in town as well, which is pretty exciting. That's the biggest event on my calendar. It was dinner with my mum this evening before scurrying off to the radio show. So if you're listening, hello, mum. Hope you have a beautiful night's rest, and maybe turn off the dance music, because that's not going to help you get to sleep. Anyway, this is Go Go Go on 2XX FM, People Powered Radio. I want to take a minute now to tell you as well what People Powered Radio really means. It's not just a slogan for 2XX. Everybody keeping this place together is a volunteer. And if that's something that interests you, if you feel like the idea of providing an alternative to the mainstream for Canberra's unique cultural and interest groups appeals to you, if that's something that calls to you, then jump on the website on 2xxfm.org.au and have a look at some of the ways that you could get involved. You could become a supporter, you could do a one-time donation, you could even come in and get your own show if you have a strong idea that you think Canberra would be better off hearing. My name's Callum. This is Go Go Go, a show where we play dance music on 2XX FM 98.3. Going to keep the music coming in just a minute. Speaking of music, if you've got an artist that you think deserves to be on the air, or someone that you want to hear more from, get at me on the socials, gogogo.radio, and we can have a chat, because I need some friends to keep me company in these late hours of Wednesday evening. Anyway, here we go. This next track is called Good Luck Charm. It's by Audio Monk. I hope you enjoy it. We're going to do maybe like 20 or so minutes uninterrupted music, and I'll be back in a little bit. I hope
that you enjoy the tracks, but let me know on gogogo.radio how you feel about them. Thank you so much.

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This is Go Go Go on 2XX FM 98.3, where we like to play dance music. Today I'm taking you on a bit of a world tour. Dance music from all around the world. Of the little last music break that we had, that first track was by Audio Monk. And the one after that was by Naive, spelled N-A-A-I-V, and it was called Low Impulse. And the track that we just heard was called Moon Glow by Lunarius. So look them up in your spare time if you want to give those a listen. Lunarius and Eusebu, spelled E-U-S-E-B-I. 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On the website too, though, you can listen back to past episodes, podcast style, if you feel so inclined, and that is on 2xxfm.org.au, where you can also have a look and see about the ways that you might like to get involved in community radio. Whether they be through making a donation, a one-time donation, or maybe even becoming a supporter, making regular donations, or even getting your own show. If providing an alternative to the mainstream that is specific to Canberra's unique cultural and interest groups is something that appeals to you, then I would really recommend having a look and seeing if that is something that you might like to get involved in. Look, though, this is the last time you're going to hear from me this evening. I'm going to play the last couple of tracks, have a dance here in the studio, and then see myself off to bed to continue the rest of the working week. But happy Wednesday, everybody. Congrats on making it this far again. Looking forward to the weekend, and I hope the next few tracks will help get you there. The one we're going to hear first is called... Well, look, I don't even know how to pronounce this one, but I'm going to spell it for you. It's U-M-R-P-O-F-O-R, and it's by Etsu Makaya, and that's spelled E-T-Z-U-M-A-H-K-A-Y-A-H. And then after that, we're having another track from Naive, and again, that's spelled N-A-A-I-V, and it's called Day One. So, enjoy the music, have a dance, keep vibing out. This has been Callum on Go Go Go on 2XX FM 98.3. Catch you next Wednesday. Have a good week, everybody.

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1: It's a big year for 2XX. 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

0: 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And where else is better to do that than community radio? 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
1: G'day, how you going? Jack here from the Pretty Littles. I'm chuffed and I'm honoured to be hosting Australian Music is Bloody Great and sharing some of my current Australian music favourites, which are on AMRAP. So you can find all the music I play on amrap.org.au. It's where community broadcasters find all their music. If your music's not on AMRAP, pull your bloody finger out, mate. As I was saying, the reason we're here is because I've chosen some tunes which are all on AMRAP. With that in mind, we'll shoot to our first song, Night Shooting by Bad Dreams. I adore them. I've always loved Bad Dreams. I love them from the very first time I heard Chills on the radio, and that has carried through every album they put out. There is just ambitious and beautiful, heart-wrenching storytelling, and Night Shooting off their latest album, it didn't grab me straight away, which makes me love it even more. So this is Night Shooting by Bad Dreams, and this is Australian Music is Bloody Great, brought to you by AMRAP.

Night Shooting by Bad Dreams. You are on Australian Music is Bloody Great, which reminds me actually of Where the Bloody Hell Are Ya, the tourism campaign. Australian Music is Bloody Great. And it's right. It's true. The whole thing's a truism. This is the next song, which I'll tell you right now. Ulla with I Want It All. I had the chance to see Ulla perform for about 2 weeks straight on a tour I run called Guts, which goes through remote communities. An amazing young artist and wonderful person, and a joy to spend 2 weeks touring around with, and has one of the best sort of side eye, raised eyebrows in the business. So Ulla and her tune, I Want It All, coming up. You're on Australian Music is Bloody Great for AmRap. My name's Jack from The Pretty Littles, and I'm hosting it.

Yes. Welcome back to me speaking. This is Australian Music is Bloody Great for AMRAP. 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Don't you get it? Don't you see? So we thank AMRAP. Thank them for having me, and also thank Ula for writing I Want It All, which is a great tune. From there, we're going to go to another new friend, an artist I've admired for a really long time, Stella Donnelly, and her song Feel It Change. She was also part of the Guts tour, and what a beautiful nature, songwriter, person, funny as heck, hardworking, and has a heart the size of bloody Australia, mate. So this is Stella Donnelly. I really admire her as a songwriter. I think she's just got such an eye for melody, and lyrics are just make you smile and break your heart. This is Feel It Change by Stella Donnelly, and this is Australian Music is Bloody Great.

Next up, we have Wasting Time by Norwood. I'm a new fan of Norwood. I came across their work through a friend. I heard it and I was just intrigued and into it, and it just has all the hallmarks of, you know, that kind of alt country scene, which I just listen to a lot of outside of, I guess we're mainly a rock band, the Pretty Littles, but a lot of what I listen to is kind of like outsider country and alt country. And I asked if they'd like to play with us at our album launch in August. The 1st of August, we'll be launching our album in Melbourne. For any of those people, for anyone around, come along and you'll see Norwood. This is their song, Wasting Time. And this is Australian music. It's bloody great. Grammar.

G'day. Couple of songs left as we near the end of Australian Music is Bloody Great for AMRAP. I've had a great time. It's been awesome choosing these songs. I hope you've liked them. I hope you enjoy them. Maybe you found something new, or maybe you've been reminded of something you like. But either way, firm handshakes all around to the AMRAP team. Got a quality tune coming up from Mulgabaw Hard Rock with their song Stay. Terrific band. Had the pleasure of meeting these fellas and watching them play. What a vibe, what an energy. A really exciting time for Mulgabaw Hard Rock. So enjoy this song, Stay, the most recent single of their album, and their album has just come out. I think it was a feature album on a few stations and has been sort of celebrated as it should be. Terrific young lads, great songwriters, amazing performers. Mulgabaw Hard Rock, Stay, party tunes from the Central Desert. This is Australian Music's Bloody Great for AMRAP. Yeah.

sweet. We're sorry to me, well, I got no place to be, so please take me to see the world before I die.

That was Denny with Hurt People. What a tune, an amazing artist from La Truita. This is a song from our latest album, Mogawire. This song is called This Next Year. It's my favourite from the new album. Hope you enjoy it. Again, thank you, AMRAP, for having us. This has been Australian Music is Bloody Great, mate. The mate was Adlib. Threw it on. Australian Music is Bloody Great. AMRAP, upload your stuff. Let's go. Yeehaw. Thank you. Farewell.

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I acknowledge the traditional custodians of the lands this program is broadcast from. I pay my respects to elders past, present and emerging, and I extend that respect to other Aboriginal and Torres Strait Islander people who may be listening. Always was,

G'day, Steve Norwood here. Welcome to the first Australian Music Hour. And we kicked off this week's program with a really cool groove from Frank Yama, Pitjulay Wankaye. The version we heard came from Frank Yama's 2014 album Uncle. But Frank Yama is renowned for reinventing songs and remixing existing songs. And the particular track we heard first appeared on his 1999 album Playing With Fire. I've got plenty of old music on today's program. I've delved into the sound archives and come up with some of my favourite artists and favourite songs. And 1999, a great year. And we're going to have a song from Yothu Yindi from that particular year. This was a song co-written by Dr. M. Yunupingu, the leader and founder of Yothu Yindi, and Neil Finn. Dots on the Shells.

That was the wonderfully talented Emily Warramurra with Black Smoke. And it featured some superb fingerstyle guitar playing from Emily Warramurra on that particular song. We're going to step back further in time now with a track from Coloured Stone. This is from their 1985 album, Island of Greed. And it's a song that uses the lyrics of a poem from political activist and artist Ujuru Noonuccal. This is Coloured Stone with No More Boomerang.

was the Freedom Collective and a song called Money that featured Walt Mutjari Elder, Kangawa Nagara. It was released in 2023. Songs of Freedom was the name of the album. It was recorded in 2022 when a group of Naluma and Yindjibarndi artists gathered in Roebourne, Western Australia, to produce the album and also a stage show, Songs of Freedom. The album was produced by Grammy Award-winning musician Lucky Oceans. Before that, we had the Charcoal Club, music for burnt out blacks and singed whites, Richard Frankland's project, the Charcoal Club. Richard Frankland, a multi-talented artist, a director, a playwright, a musician of some note, and a political activist. And the Charcoal Club takes its name from a slang name for the former Department of Aboriginal Affairs. You're listening to the First Australian Music Hour with Steve Norwood. We're going to have a track now from a man I consider a national living treasure, Kev Carmody. This is from his 1991 album, Eulogy. Kev Carmody, Cannot Buy My Soul.

That was Archie Roach and Wash My Soul in the River's Flow, a gospel song that was on Archie's 2012 album Into the Bloodstream. And Archie, of course, did a wonderful version of the Kev Carmody song that we heard just before that track, Cannot Buy My Soul, and was on the tribute album of the very same name. I think it came out, to the best of my memory, in around 2007, the first Cannot Buy My Soul album. There's been a follow-up album with a few different tracks on it since then that came out in 2020. I'm going to have a song now from the pioneer of Aboriginal reggae in this country, Bart Willoughby. This is called Aboriginal Kurdish.

We don't have any freedom in West Papua, you're seeing the quality of soul.

That was Yolnu's songstress Gambira and Line of Mankind. That comes from Gambira's album The Unknown. You're listening to the first Australian Music Hour with Steve Norwood. We're going to have some vintage Dan Sultan. This is from this is the opening track from his very first album, his debut album, Homemade Biscuits, which came out in 2005. Dan Sultan, big brassy sound. Your love is like a song.

time's almost up for this week. We're just listening to a little bit of a groove from Ramanginning up in Arnhem Land. Lia Gananawa Dumal. I'm going to leave you with Emma Donovan and the Putbacks. I'll be back next week with another First Australian Music Hour. Until then, thanks for listening.

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That's a piece called Flight from Merrick Gulder. It begins this 1648th broadcast of Ultima Thule, ambient and atmospheric music from across the ages and around the world, with me, George Cruikshank. We're coming to you from Sydney, Australia, and the studios of Ultima Thule Ambient Media. And in Sydney, we're heard on 2MBS Fine Music Sydney. In Canberra, we're on Art Sound FM 99.9, and elsewhere across Australia, you're hearing us on stations of the Community Radio Network. In the United States, we're in the Carolinas on Radio Charlotte and on other stations of the PRX right across North America. Continuing now, music from Rishi Bhatia, aka Spacecraft. This is After the Sky Fades.

music there from Igneous Flame and the album Fire of Air. Apart from the title track, we heard Breath of Life, Eternal Radiance and Zuque. Before that, the music of Spacecraft and the album After the Sky Fades. And some of the pieces there included The Memory of Heaven, The Sky Remembers and The Path of Lemon. And all of that was on this 1648th broadcast of Ultima Thule, ambient and atmospheric music from across the ages and around the world with me, George Cruikshank. For more information about the show and to take a look at our detailed playlists, the place to go is ultimathule.info. 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And you'll find us there. Stephen Howard's the man in the chair here next week, and I'll return, as always, in a fortnight. To take us out, another piece from Mirik Gulder. This is Winter.

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Always watch, never seen. 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

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Beats one. Gets it in field. Hancock gets it on. Queensland are coming back. Darren Smith for Lager. Lager gets it away. Here's the big fella. Gets the pass on. Toyne. Toyne goes for the corner.

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1: 2XX acknowledges the traditional custodians of the land we broadcast from, the Ngunnawal and Ngambri people, and recognise their continuing connection to land, waters and culture. 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

Jesus handles, we're getting out of Dodge. Gotta sit sour cause the suckers on their tail are the brothers from the Buffalo Lodge. A couple of big gorillas who keep calling to collect, cause the local surf accountant says I owe him a debt.

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1: Good morning, I'm Laura Devoy. Changes to Australia's terror threat warning system could be on the way, with the head of ASIO warning it underestimates the current climate. Mike Burgess delivered his annual threat assessment last night and said ASIO has resolved 14 significant terror-related cases since the Bondi attack last December. Australia's terror threat level is probable, but Mr. Burgess says discussions are underway about an entirely new system. He says ASIO remains committed to doing what it can to thwart terrorism.
2: We cannot stop every terrorist, just as we cannot catch every spy. But we continue to work around the clock to keep Australians safe.
1: Sydney, Melbourne and Canberra are set to see falls in house prices in the coming financial year, while growth is expected in other capital cities. Domain's latest forecast has revealed Sydney homes could fall up to $122,000, while Brisbane, Perth and Adelaide could see high single-digit growth. Domain Chief Residential Economist Dr. Nicola Powell told National Radio News the market has shifted towards more uneven conditions across cities and property types.
3: We are forecasting up to 7% reduction in house prices in Sydney and up to an 8% reduction to house prices in Melbourne. And across our mid-tier cities, Brisbane, Adelaide and Perth, our forecasts show single-digit growth. What we have to remember for our mid-tier cities is they have run double-digit growth for the past few years. And so this is a significant slowdown in momentum for these tier capital cities.
1: More Australians will be given the opportunity to study at university. Legislation to be introduced to federal parliament today will ensure the number of students from regional areas or low socioeconomic backgrounds is uncapped, and universities will get more funding from the Commonwealth to help cover tutoring, mentoring, and academic assistance. US officials say an experimental Ebola treatment is being deployed to help contain the outbreak in the Democratic Republic of Congo. From Kinshasa, the BBC's Emery Makumeo reports.
4: The antibody therapy will be tested in trials led by the WHO and Oxford University. Officials say the aim is to assess its safety and effectiveness, though no treatment is yet approved for the strain of Ebola at the center of this outbreak. The latest epidemiological situation report paints a stark picture of over 1,000 confirmed cases and more than 260 deaths in DRC and Uganda.
1: Tens of thousands of homes in France were without power as a heatwave continues across Europe. Paris reached 40 degrees on Wednesday, with the country recording its hottest day since measurements began in 1947 for the second day in a row. In the UK, the mercury soared to 36.1 degrees Celsius in Hampshire, the hottest June day there in 50 years. Melbourne's Brodie Mijacek has opened up about his fears he'd never be able to walk again. The 33-year-old fractured his neck during the Demons Kings birthday match against Collingwood. In an update issued by the D's, Mijacek described hearing a crack and losing feeling in most of his body.
5: I played out scenarios in my head pretty quickly of what life would be like and what life would be like with a family as well. So, as I said, once the feelings sort of come back, it was pretty relieving.
1: After undergoing surgery, he was back up and walking quickly, but will miss the rest of the AFL season. And there's six matches in the FIFA World Cup today. Two are currently underway. Switzerland is facing Canada, while Bosnia and Herzegovina is taking on Qatar.
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Hello there and welcome to this week's episode of Global Village. My name's Habib, and for the next hour, I'll be taking you on a musical journey that celebrates life through the culture and diversity of world music. Thanks for joining us for the program today. Some of the countries we'll be visiting include Uganda, Spain, Thailand, and Italy. So wherever you may happen to be listening in this big wide world, sit back, get comfortable, because our magical carpet is about to take off. To start the show today, let's go to the African nation of Tanzania.

Music from Palestine by Ramzi Abdurredwan and the track Tahrir from the album Reflections of Palestine. And before that, music from Cuba by David Calzado and La Charanga Habanera and the title track from their album Soy Cubano, Soy Popular. And to open the show today, music from Tanzania by Remy Ongala and the track Kipenda Roho from the album Songs for the Poor Man. And that song was featured by Oliver Stone in his film Natural Born Killers. 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Let's continue our musical odyssey now and go to Italy.

Music from Spain by Catalan singer Maria del Mar Bonet and the track Merce from the album The Rough Guide to the Music of Spain. And before that, we heard music from the Bombay Vikings, who come from Stockholm in Sweden and were one of the first groups to produce music in Hinglish, which is a hybrid of Hindi and English. And we heard the title track from the album Wachali. And to open that set, music from Italy by Laura Pausini and the track Il mio spaglio più grande from the album Tratte e il mar. 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And a big shout out to listeners in Mount Gambier, South Australia, listening to the program on 5GTR 100.1 FM. Hope you're enjoying the program today. Let's continue our musical journey now and hear music from South Africa.

the wonderful voice of Ugandan singer Jeffrey Odiema, who was actually smuggled across the Ugandan border in the boot of a car when he was aged 24 back in 1977 during the reign of Ugandan President Idi Amin. And the track we heard was Makambo, and that is from the album Exile. And before that, music from Thailand by Paul Pan Lau, and the track Amazing Isan, and that is from the album The Rough Guide to the Music of Thailand. And before that, music from France by Noir Désir, and the track L'Avant Nous Portera, and that is from the album France, The Greatest Songs Ever. And to open that set, music from South Africa by the Soul Brothers, the track Hlupakile, and that is from the album The Rough Guide to the Soul Brothers. You're listening to Global Village across Australia on the Community Radio Network. That brings us to the end of the program today. I hope you've enjoyed listening to Global Village, and I look forward to your company again at the same time next week. I'm going to leave you now with music from Greece. This is by Eleni Karaindrou, and it's from the soundtrack to the film Eternity and a Day.

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2: Good morning, I'm Laura Devoy. Changes to Australia's terror threat warning system could be on the way, with the head of ASIO warning it underestimates the current climate. Mike Burgess delivered his annual threat assessment last night and said ASIO has resolved 14 significant terror-related cases since the Bondi attack last December. Australia's terror threat level is probable, but Mr. Burgess says discussions are underway about an entirely new system. He says ASIO remains committed to doing what it can to thwart terrorism.
3: We cannot stop every terrorist, just as we cannot catch every spy. But we continue to work around the clock to keep Australians safe.
2: Sydney, Melbourne and Canberra are set to see falls in house prices in the coming financial year, while growth is expected in other capital cities. Domain's latest forecast has revealed Sydney homes could fall up to $122,000, while Brisbane, Perth and Adelaide could see high single-digit growth. Domain Chief Residential Economist Dr. Nicola Powell told National Radio News the market has shifted towards more uneven conditions across cities and property types.
4: We are forecasting up to 7% reduction in house prices in Sydney and up to an 8% reduction to house prices in Melbourne. And across our mid-tier cities, Brisbane, Adelaide and Perth, our forecasts show single-digit growth. What we have to remember for our mid-tier cities is they have run double-digit growth for the past few years. And so this is a significant slowdown in momentum for these tier capital cities.
2: More Australians will be given the opportunity to study at university. Legislation to be introduced to federal parliament today will ensure the number of students from regional areas or low socioeconomic backgrounds is uncapped, and universities will get more funding from the Commonwealth to help cover tutoring, mentoring, and academic assistance. US officials say an experimental Ebola treatment is being deployed to help contain the outbreak in the Democratic Republic of Congo. From Kinshasa, the BBC's Emery Makomeo reports.
5: The antibody therapy will be tested in trials led by the WHO and Oxford University. Officials say the aim is to assess its safety and effectiveness, though no treatment is yet approved for the strain of Ebola at the center of this outbreak. The latest epidemiological situation report paints a stark picture of over 1,000 confirmed cases and more than 260 deaths in DRC and Uganda.
2: Tens of thousands of homes in France were without power as a heatwave continues across Europe. Paris reached 40 degrees on Wednesday, with the country recording its hottest day since measurements began in 1947 for the second day in a row. In the UK, the mercury soared to 36.1 degrees Celsius in Hampshire, the hottest June day there in 50 years. Melbourne's Brodie Mijacek has opened up about his fears he'd never be able to walk again. The 33-year-old fractured his neck during the Demons Kings birthday match against Collingwood. In an update issued by the D's, Mijacek described hearing a crack and losing feeling in most of his body.
6: I played out scenarios in my head pretty quickly of what life would be like and what life would be like with a family as well. So, as I said, once the feelings sort of come back, it was pretty relieving.
2: After undergoing surgery, he was back up and walking quickly, but will miss the rest of the AFL season. And there's six matches in the FIFA World Cup today. Two are currently underway. Switzerland is facing Canada, while Bosnia and Herzegovina is taking on Qatar.
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0: Well, you just heard from Karen Carpenter. Well, actually, it's not. It's the Carpenters, and it's Just Like the Carpenters is the name of the album, and that was... oh, I've got my glasses again. Oh! No, it was number 9. What it was called, though. For All We Know, that was, and... Now it's time to do the weather. So that's what we shall do. Okay, starting off with today, of course. We've got a mostly sunny day today with a maximum of 15, which is a little bit warmer than yesterday, I think. 10% chance of rain, that's all. No fire danger rating and no sun protection recommendations. The chance of fog and frost this morning, yeah, a little bit frosty out there, but not too bad. And light winds. Okay, tonight's going to be a minimum of 3 and a maximum of 14 in the day. Partly cloudy, chance of morning fog and light winds, and only a 10% chance of rain again. UV index is sitting comfortably on 2 at the moment and probably won't shift from there for, well, a month or so, certainly, maybe more. Minimum of 2 on Friday night, maximum 14 on Saturday. This time it's partly cloudy and there is a bit of a chance of rain. It's 20% chance and the chance of morning fog and again light winds. Which is nice. Another minimum of 2 on Saturday night. Maximum of 14 on Sunday. Up to 1 millimetre of rain. 30% chance of that. Cloudy day then. There's chance of morning fog. A little bit of the rain, if it happens, will be in the afternoon and evening. Light winds becoming different. Easterly, 15 to 20 kilometres per hour during the day, then becoming light again during the afternoon. Okay, Monday, a little bit milder at the night, minimum of 5 on Sunday night, maximum 15 on Monday, but very wet one. Monday, 70% chance of rain, up to 7 millimetres, most likely later in the day, and light winds yet again. And Tuesday, minimum 6 on Monday night, maximum 15 on Tuesday. This time, even wetter. 95% chance of rain on Tuesday, bringing 4 to 15 millimetres. That's a pretty wide range. Light winds becoming northerly, 15 to 20 kilometres per hour during the day. And finally, Wednesday, a minimum of 7 on Tuesday night. That is the warmest night of the week, and maximum 14 on Wednesday. It's been pretty samey all week. The maximum temperatures, like ranging just between 13 and 15, I think, or maybe it's even 14, 15. And Wednesday, cloudy day, high chance of showers, 1 to 9 millimeters of rain possible, and light winds becoming northwesterly, 15 to 20 kilometres per hour during the day. And that's it. And I'll bring you that weather again after the 8 o'clock news. Slightly briefer version of it at that time. And you can, of course, hear it again during lunchbox between 12:30 and 2 p.m. So, get away some more music now. I think I've talked quite a bit about these wonderful shanty singers from Catalonia who were at a shanty festival that I went to in Albany, WA, a few years ago now. And they were such fun and they were so full of beans and enthusiasm. I just really loved their stuff. Anyway, I bought their little CD. And it's called Yars y Trons. Yar being the pirate cry. Yar. Which I'm sure they don't say in Catalonia, but anyway. And the Trons? You're not sure about that. Should look that up. But anyway, basically, there's 10 tracks, 12 tracks on it. One, the bonus track, actually, is Scarborough Fair, which is absolutely not a sea shanty. But the rest of them... Oh, there's a tune that we use for bush dancing here, Mason's Apron. But in the main, there are... okay, the one we're going to hear is called Paddy Layback. I hope it's a shanty, because I like them.
1: It was a cold and frosty morning in December.
2: December.
1: And all my money it was spent.
2: Spent, spent.
1: Where it went to lore, I can't remember.

0: They heard there was a great demand for sailors.
1: The sailors!
0: For the colonies, for Frisco and for France.
2: Oh mon dieu!
0: So a ship aboard the Haddock's boat, the Sirius.
1: The Sirius!
0: And got paralytic drunk in my advance.
1: Vans.
0: So party lay back.
1: Party lay back.
0: Taking your slack.
1: Taking your slack.
0: So take a
1: turn around the caps and heave a pull. All around ship stations, boys be handy. Forward bound for Valparaiso around the horn.
3: Well, I join her on a cold December morning.
1: The morning.
3: A frapping of me flippers to keep me warm. With the south corner hoisted as a warning.
1: A warning.
3: To stand by the coming of a storm.
1: Yamsy drums.
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1: Party lay back.
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1: Taking your slack.
3: So take a
1: turn around the capstan, heave a pull. All around ship stations, boys be handy. Forward bound from Valparaiso around the horn.
4: Now some of our fellas had been drinking.
1: Been drinking.
4: And I myself was heavy on the booze.
1: Need booze!
4: And I was on me all chest a-thinking.
1: A-thinking!
4: I turn into my bunk, I have a snooze.
1: Snooze, snooze!

0: Nations boys be handy. Forward bound from Valparaiso around the horn.
1: And then I woke up in the morning sick and sore. I knew that I was outward bound again.
0: We're bound again!
1: When I heard a boys a bowling at the door.
0: The door? Lay off, man, and answer to your names.
2: Yeah, it's a good
1: one. So
0: paddle back,
1: taking your slack.
0: So take a turn around the caps and heave a pole. All around ship stations, boys, be handy.

Oh, that was so nice, wasn't it? I love Gordon Lightfoot. That is not Gordon Lightfoot, actually. That is one of his songs, of course. It's a band called Meredith, which was formed exclusively to do these tributes to Gordon Lightfoot. This one is called Old Gord's Records, a tribute to the great songs of Gordon Lightfoot. And it's local people, actually, who did that. Fred Pilcher's one of them. This is the one with... Now, who have we got? One of... They do... There's two different... Slightly different groups doing these things. And one of them has... the man from the Seekers. What's his name? Potter. Keith Potter, isn't it? Potter. In it, but I'm not sure if this one is that one or a different one. There's Fred Pilcher, definitely. I can't recognise the others, and I can't actually see their names written down here at the moment. Oh, Gary Luck, that's right. He's the one who sounds really like Gordon Lightfoot when he sings, I think. Anyway, that's that. Old Gord's Records, and moving on, we'll have a bit of Australian jazz from the Cat Empire. Not sure where the Cat Empire comes from, maybe Melbourne, but they're pretty good. Old Gord's Records. Moving on, we'll have a bit of Australian jazz from the Cat Empire. Not sure where the Cat Empire comes from, maybe Melbourne.

words to that effect. And this one is... this is just a self-titled album, The Cat Empire. And we'll play the last track on it. If I can read what it says. That something talking. Chat talking? That makes sense. Oh, well. We'll see.

You didn't think that sounded like Australian jazz, did you? And the reason you thought that was because it wasn't. you mixed up with my thingies again, but I thought it was good, and it was. My good friends from Catalonia playing, not in shanty style, but playing a tune called Rolling in the Morning. So there we go. Okay, so now, I hope, you're going to hear from the Cat Empire with, it's called All That Talking. And I better go this time.

mysteries and mysteries. A dog with no name, it's that time again. I'm not sure if I'm sleeping, but the vision's as clear as fog on the pier. Somewhere fishing aimlessly, a force, an idea, a sound is an ear. And gods with non-believing being chased by the lamb, a knife in its hand. I look down from that mountain, saw the moon get a tan on a beach with no sand. Something came and something ran to make up my mind, simply horrified. She looked a little doubtful, smirked and said, it's divine to light with no lime sometimes.

Oh, it's too late, I can't stop moving my mouth. 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Those words coming out like froth on a stout. Dreamboat sailing into stormy weather. I see a salty debris, a cows and tigers jumping, and some mad dignity. But passionately will be all finding ways without words to sing and to purr. A loving without declaration, stuttered and slurred. Elephants blur, nerves resisting urges serve to speak with no sight. I bet taking flight only to find tooth marks in that sex dynamite. My girl's got a bite, that's right.

right. The Cat Empire. With all that talking. After all that. Right. Now, we're going to hear from Eric Bogle. And this, I just had a look at the spiel inside the cover, because I thought I'd have a look what he says about, Eric says about this song. It's called The End of an Old Song. Old being spelt Scottish style, A-U-L-D, as in Auld Lang Syne. So it comes, this I've got this collection called Singing the Spirit Home, which has five CDs, all with about 12 songs on. And here it says which album they originally came from. And this one comes from an album apparently called The Emigrant and the Exile. And it says, an exile's typically bittersweet and somewhat schizophrenic view of his homeland. And then Eric says, sorry, I just can't help myself. I promise that can't, it won't happen again. I'm not quite sure what that exactly means. But anyway, I thought this is a fairly topical thing now with, very sadly, everyone in the world seemed to be turning against immigrants, and it's being used as a tool to get the far right popular, because to an extent general populations maybe are convinced or told or led to believe that immigrants make their life harder. Well, actually, it's not really the case at all. I just think frequently what Australia would be like without its wonderfully mixed population of people from pretty much all over the world. I mean, with all respect to Aboriginal people who are here first, but we are all immigrants. And when Pauline Hanson says that we should have a monoculture, well, you know, she shouldn't be talking about a European culture or British or whatever, the first people who came here and messed things up. She should be talking about Aboriginal culture. So maybe she'd like to learn a Koori language and how to dance in First Nations style. And, yeah, she should think about that when she shoots her mouth off. Anyway, we'll hear the song in a minute. But talking about that brings me to say that on Saturday, we had in Queanbeyan our multicultural festival, one day of wonderful dancing and food from all over the place, in little caravan-y things all around the edge, and some stalls selling stuff, but not very many. Mainly it was food. It was fairly cold, but dry at least, because that Saturday, this was postponed in March because of awful weather. We couldn't have it, and it was pretty risky, I think, to put it on in winter, but they were lucky, because that day was forecast 70% chance of rain, mainly in the morning, and it happened early in the morning before the festival, or it didn't happen because it was dry. And just at the end, when I think people would have been packing up, there was a bit of drizzle. But on the whole, we were very lucky. And there was dancing, and there was one item of singing, which was the Queanbeyan Community Choir, trying to do as multicultural things as possible. So we sang a song from New Zealand, and we sang a song from Scotland, and we sang songs from other places as well. I can't remember now offhand where, but and we sang a couple of Australian songs as well. But apart from that, dancing from Croatia, from Chile, from sort of jazzy dancing, belly dancers, Ukraine, they have their beautiful embroidered clothes from the Ukraine. It's a sort of a really, really local thing. It's
think it's all cross stitch, and it's just beautiful. So it was a good day, even though it was very, very cold. I was just sitting for about 3 hours watching all this dancing. I actually intended, the choir was on first, so I actually intended to leave about an hour after that, but I was so kind of fascinated by watching it that I couldn't go away. And I totally messed up the rest of my day because I got far too late to do what I was going to do next after that, which was go and see a movie at the ANU. Oh, anyway, speaking of that, it's probably time to do some announcements, and I'm pretty sure, she said, that the ANU is... No, the Real McCoy is screening this weekend. It only once a month now, but it is screening a movie called The Bank, if I remember correctly, which is an Australian movie. I think it's a... Oh, it needs to be bigger. Sorry. Ah, now too big. Boom. Okay. Sunday the 28th, 12:30 PM at the CMAG in Civic. Stars David Wenham and Anthony LaPaglia. Jim Doyle is a brilliant mathematician who's designed a computer program to predict stock market direction and is hired by a large bank. Surprise, surprise. The themes include the loss of compassion in banking. That's topical, isn't it? Genius, greed, corruption, intrigue, imagination, bankruptcy, suicide, court cases and revenge. Okay, so that is something where you join. You don't pay any money after that for a year or however long you join for. The best value is the $50 for the year, but if you're friend or member or whatever they call it of CMAG, then you get it for $20. Right, Hendrix and Heroes, Steve Edmonds Band, is at the Zeppelin Room at the Harmony German Club on the Saturday the 27th of June. And it's a tribute show, of course. It's a heartfelt tribute to the great music and imagery of Jimi Hendrix and a tribute to the greatest guitar songs and bands of the 70s. So that, how much does that cost? It's a two-part blues rock experience where Steve and band will take you on a tour of de force through Jimi Hendrix's most popular tunes, then in set two will leave you breathless on the dance floor as they hammer throughout some of the biggest guitar anthems of the biggest bands of the 70s rock genre, and lots of that is written in capital letters for effect, to emphasise what you're going to see if you go there. So 49 Jerobomber Avenue, sure you know that. CanberraBluesSociety.com.au event-658-7511. Looks as if that will get you your tickets. I don't know if that's going to click for me. No, it's not. It's not. Oh, yes, it is. Just thought I'd try to find out how much it's going to cost you for this. Goodness me. It's not very helpful. Here we are. Single. $30, that's all it says. Doesn't say anything about concessions and things, and members, I'm sure members of the Blues Society will get it a little bit cheaper, but they would know that anyway. So that's that one. Right, now I have to go back. Oof. To where I was before. And find something else to tell you about. All right, Big Gay Piano Bar, also on June the 27th. Celebrate Pride with a fabulous evening of singing, drinking and being gay. Welcome to Canberra's newest, gayest piano bar.
featuring John Milligan on the keys, leading you in song through all your camp song requests. You choose the music, drink the drinks, and sing the songs until you can't sing anymore. That sounds like a blast. 6 p.m. to 10 p.m. Your voice is going to be very tired by the end of that. So this is at a place called the Chi-Chi's Bar, 32 Northbourne Avenue, Canberra, which must be fairly low down, fairly near the bottom of it. But I cannot remember seeing this. Not that I walk around in Civic very often, I suppose. Anyway, the email... Oh, sorry, no. You book on humanitics.com/gay piano bar. Oops, I guess that says Canberra. Sort of goes off the edge of the picture. See if I can find a price for that as well. No, it's not going to play. Yes, it is. Okay, so 6 to 10, I said that before. Oh. Description. Where does it say get tickets? Here we are. It says get tickets. So, this looks like $20 for a... This is hopeless. This is pale grey writing. I'm always raving on about this. This is pale grey writing on a black background. I mean, how stupid can that be? Really? So it's got $30 third release tickets. I don't know what that means. And it says $25 second release ticket. Ah, okay. That's the time you book. So it's like early birds. So it looks as if the early ones have gone. And you're left with the $30 ones because it's quite close now. And $35 final release tickets. So I would think if you booked today, you would get the $30 one. Hopefully you would. All right, that's that. Let's come back out of there. And, oh no, come on. Lost my 2XX page now. Ah! That's not good. What's the time? I've only got $3. $3. 3 minutes before the new... Less. So I'm going to have to get that back really smartly. No, I'm not. What am I going to do? I am. 2XXF. m.org.au. Right, that's the website. Also, the 50th birthday party. It's not this, it's coming up next week. It's on the 2nd of July, Thursday, the 2nd of July, at 5 o'clock until 8 o'clock. And be there or be square, as they say. Because it's a very important event. And it's happening at CMAG. And there is a cost to that. But anyway, what was I doing when I lost that? Okay, I've told you about the price for those things and not got time to tell you much more. Another Canberra Blues Society thing, which also at the Harmony German Club. And that's on the 28th, which is Sunday, so that's their regular monthly jam thing. They call it the June Pro Blues Jam, hosted by Key Grip. Oh, they're good. I've heard them. And it's Blues That Swings, Key Grip. It's got a swing. And it's time for the news.

0: a minute fast. It's not time for the news, but it will be very soon. Carmina Burana is on the 4th of July at Llewellyn Hall. I've talked about that before, I know. No, that week. Oh, that's right. I've got to do that in the next part because it really is time for the news now.
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2: Good morning, I'm Laura Devoy. A woman with links to Islamic State who has been the subject of a temporary exclusion order will be allowed to return home. She's been living in a camp in Syria along with numerous other Australian women and children, many of whom have returned in recent months. The Home Affairs Minister says a temporary exclusion order applies until a permit is issued, and when a permit is requested, it must lawfully be issued. Tony Burke told the ABC the woman will be subjected to numerous conditions.
3: She will have to report and we will have to know where she lives, where she works, where she studies. If she books a ticket to anywhere, for telecommunications, you cannot use any telecommunications device without 24 hours notice being given, and that applies to a phone, to an email account, to anything on the internet. Even if you want to use a public phone, it's 24 hours notice. Any social media.
2: House prices in Australia's two biggest markets are expected to fall. Domain's latest forecast has home prices in Sydney falling by up to $122,000, while the median in Melbourne could fall below $1 million. Prices are also expected to fall in Canberra, with some growth forecast for Brisbane, Perth and Adelaide. Teal MPs Zali Steggall and Allegra Spender are forming a new political party. It's called Community Strong Australia. Ms Steggall and Ms Spender say it represents a positive vision for Australia's future built from the ground up by communities. They say the new party will support community-backed candidates who share a commitment to integrity, climate action, economic prosperity, practical solutions, and genuine engagement with the people they represent. Generations of widows and veteran families are being brought together today to mark 100 years of a Sydney charity. Sydney Legacy is marking the occasion, bringing together beneficiaries like Christine Kingston, who benefited from the charity after her father passed away, having served in Papua New Guinea during World War II. Now a Legacy volunteer, Ms. Kingston told National Radio News the charity provided a home when her mother faced eviction in the 1950s.
4: And Mum was worried about getting another rental house in case the same thing happened. She wanted to buy a house, but back in the 50s, a woman wouldn't get a mortgage. But Legacy and Legacy solicitors took up the fight for her, and she was able to buy a little house to have us in, and it gave her the security that it was her own little home.
2: Police in Queensland are appealing for public assistance after two puppies were stolen from an animal refuge in Brisbane's north. Initial investigations indicate unknown persons gained entry into a facility in Fitzgibbon late on Tuesday night and allegedly stole two Staffordshire Bull Terrier puppies named Goose and Kryptos. Staffordshire Bull Terriers can be sold for thousands of dollars. Anyone with information is urged to contact police. Melbourne's Brodie Mychek has opened up about his fears he'd never be able to walk again. The 33-year-old fractured his neck during the Demons King's birthday match against Collingwood. In an update issued by the D's, Mychek described hearing a crack and losing feeling in most of his body.
5: I played out scenarios in my head pretty quickly of what life would be like and what life would be like with the family as well. So, as I said, once the feeling sort of come back, it was pretty relieving.
2: After undergoing surgery, he was back up and walking quickly, but will miss the rest of the AFL season. And in the FIFA World Cup, Switzerland has defeated Canada 2-1, while Bosnia and Herzegovina beat Qatar 3-1.
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7: It's a massive year here at 2XX. We are officially 50 years young. 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
0: All those diversionary tactics, talking about multiculturalism and folk festivals and things like that. it's not folk festivals, songs and international dancing. We are now going to hear from Eric Vogel with the song called The End of an Old Song, which sounds as if it's about exile, and see what that happens with that. Right, which CD player have I got to do now? CD 2.

burgle this end of an old song. Okay, Paul Kelly coming up with, I don't know what it was called just now, but oh yes, be careful what you wish for, or something like that.

Paul Kelly, be careful what you pray for, not what you wish for, which is what I said at the beginning. But from the album, Paul Kelly's Greatest Hits, Songs from the South, Volumes 1 and 2, and Volume 1 is 85 to 97, and Volume 2 is 98 to 08. And that was where that one came from. So a later song. But I'm sure there must be a lot more since 2008, because he seems to keep going pretty well. Now it's time for the rerun of the weather, the quick version. So today it's going to be 15, mostly sunny. We've probably had the fog and frost by now. It might be all over. 10% chance of rain, that's all. No fire danger rating and no worries about the UV. Minimum 3 tonight, maximum 14 tomorrow. Partly cloudy, the chance of morning fog again. 10% chance of rain, that's all. Saturday, after a minimum of 2, maximum 14, partly cloudy, 20% chance of rain, chance of morning fog. Sunday, that will be the 28th, yep. Minimum of 2 on Saturday night, maximum 14 on Sunday. 30% chance of rain, getting a little bit wet on Sunday, possibly up to a millimetre of rain. Monday, we've got a bit less cold at night, minimum of 5 on Sunday night, maximum 15 on Monday. 70% chance of rain, up to 7 millimetres. It's a bit more wet. Minimum 6 on Monday night. I don't remember. Something's changed. I don't remember saying those high ones last time round. Or maybe I didn't say them. Minimum 6 on Monday night. Yeah, maximum 15 on Tuesday. 4 to 15 millimetres of rain with a 95% chance of it happening. And cloudy. It would be, wouldn't it? Minimum 7 on Tuesday night, maximum 14 on Wednesday. 80% chance of rain, bringing up to 9 millimetres. So there you go. You can hear that again, as I said before, during lunchbox between 12:30 and 2 p.m. And back to other things. Now, NAIDOC week, I've got to do something about that because it's big. There are lots of things happening. One thing I just saw this morning is Dixon. There's a new area of Dixon, and I'm not sure, I think it's a bit connected with the Tradies Club, but it's not. It's an outdoor area. It's where the nursery garden, the nursery was, which has now disappeared. And it looks as if they're using it as a kind of a community space for various activities. But there's a whole lot of stuff happening there, I think under the auspices of the Tradies Club, because they are actually advertising it in there. But there's stuff for kids, and there's food, and there's stuff about bush tucker, and there's bush tucker meals, and all sorts of things. I wish I should have taken a photo of it when I was looking at it, because it actually sounded pretty interesting. So that's, but I'm currently on the actual NAIDOC Week web site, and so it runs, it's not big enough, need to make it bigger, as I do with everything that I'm trying to read these days. So it's, it's not this coming week actually, it's later. It's Sunday the 5th of July to Sunday the 12th of July is actually happening. So they've got, just try and find some events.
And it's 50. It's actually 50 years of NAIDOC Week this week. Same age as 2XX. So National NAIDOC Week events. That sounds promising, doesn't it? Gosh, this is going to take me all the rest of the time I've got, if I'm not careful. Oh, my goodness. So there's... don't see... Oh, the 11th. That's towards the end. Oh, 4th to the 11th. Exhibition. The story of the Papunya Literature Production Centre. Where's that? That's a gallery, but the exhibition gallery at the National Library. Okay. Old Ways, New Marks Art Exhibition. That is, Maroochydore. Oh, come on. This is not helpful. This is too broad-ranging. I'm going to get things that are in Queensland and stuff. Okay. So that's a problem. I think I'm going to have to tell you to look at this website yourself, because obviously there's too much to say and it's hard to sort out. Oh, ACT. Wait a minute. Local events. Does that mean local here? No, that's no good. That's not help. All right. Well, I have failed entirely in my... But there will be things happening all week, I believe, at that... they call it the Dixon Commons now. I'm not sure. I haven't been there yet, but I have been seeing stuff about it quite a lot recently. So I think there's boomerang throwing and there's making things. And, yeah, it sounds really interesting. So I'd recommend you have a look at that. What else have we got in the what's on department? Okay, I come back out of here. All right. So the local bit that's actually in the 2XX thing. That's Tuesday the 7th. Is at the Tuggeranong Community Centre, and that is featuring a sausage sizzle, live music, dancing, a visit from the reptile zoo, stallholders, and more. So that's, I think, sounds free. It is a free, family-friendly event, open to all, organised by multiple Canberra. So Tuesday, did I say Thursday? No, it's Tuesday, the 7th of July, from 10 until 2 o'clock. So that's not this coming week, but the week after that. Yeah. We've got something else here called On the Edge. It's on July the 8th, which will be Wednesday. Film screening and sustainable development panel. Ooh, that sounds heavy, doesn't it? Backed by popular demand, the Conservation Council ACT region is hosting a second screening of the film On the Edge by Trent Hausenlogger on the 8th of July, 6 to 8 p.m. As Canberra faces a crossroads between urban sprawl and sustainable growth, this documentary explores how our city can develop in harmony with nature. Screening will be followed by a panel discussion featuring the filmmaker and special guest, chaired by Simon Copeland. And tickets are on Humanitex. And it says, if ticket cost is a barrier, please email info@conservationcouncil.org.au. And it's happening at the Palace Electric Cinema down there near the lake. Okay. Well, that's something different that I haven't talked about before. And Miss Canina, Saturday the 11th of July at Gang Gang, Canberra. That's a little cafe at Downer, the old shops at Downer. There aren't many shops there now, but it's a very nice cafe.
I can tell you. Been there, and I've been there for music as well at some time. So this person with the name with lots of N's in, Kanina, is a First Nations artist whose music, voice and presence have made her one of the most compelling figures in the so-called Australian music today. Hailing from Bruny Island, Tasmania, she is of Yorta Yorta, Jaja, Wurrung, Kakadun and Yirrindali heritage, floating effortlessly between hip-hop, R&B, rock and pop. Her genre-defying approach to performance provides a staunch foundation for a new artist with an urgency for change. So sad as if that's kind of fitting in with NAIDOC Week as well. Oh, what are we doing? There's 4 minutes. Right, okay. I don't think I'm going to go any further ahead. I have got this wonderful collection of bits and pieces that I pick up around the place with things on that I think I'd like to tell you about, and then invariably forget to put them in my bag and bring them with me. So one of these days I will get all sorts of interesting stuff to talk about. The time's limited as well. That's quite difficult. Paul Kelly. Did I do that? So I did the Paul Kelly one. And I'm looking now. Oh, Glenn Miller. That's right. Let's go out with a track from an album by Glenn Miller called Rhapsody in Blue. But we're not going to play that. We're going to play one called Johnson Rag. I like rags. Love Scott Joplin rags. But here we go. Okay, that is CD2. And I have to put that one.

0: Johnson Rag from Dan Miller and his band, of course, from an album called Rhapsody in Blue. Rhapsody in Blue is actually on it, but it's, well, it's not as long as the original Gershwin thing, but it's still quite long, and I wouldn't have been able to fit it in. I have just a minute left to say goodbye. Tell you that Dad's on the Air is coming up next, which is a great show. Interview format with people, interesting people, writers, sports people, all sorts of people. And Finton will be your host on The Breakfast Show tomorrow. And I look forward to being back with you next Thursday. At least I hope I will. And that's about all. And what else? Oh, something else. Sure, I was going to say something else, but I don't know. But hope you've enjoyed the music today. And do give me a call. I know what the studio number is now, but my number is, and I think I have my mobile with me, is 0403-599-790. If you want to ask me about any bit of music that I might be able to find for you. I don't know whether I can or not. I have this ridiculously large CD collection and I've got to go.
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0: And welcome back to Dad's on the Air, coming to you around Australia on the Community Radio Network. In this program, we bring you entertaining conversations with a wide range of people, including fathers, families, and other issues. And our special guest today is Dr. Gabriel Weston. Gabriel is a London surgeon, a broadcaster, and prize-winning author. Gabriel is the presenter of several BBC TV series shown in Australia, including Trust Me, I'm a Doctor, which also featured the late Dr. Michael Mosley. Gabriel is currently visiting Australia and has recently written a new book called Alive, An Alternative Anatomy. Gabriel, welcome to Australia and to Dad's on the Air.
1: Hello, thank you so much for having me.
0: Gabriel, you've already written an autobiography called Direct Red. What did you want to say in Alive that perhaps you didn't cover in Direct Red?
1: Yeah, so Direct Red was really a memoir that I wrote back in 2009 that was sort of based on my...
0: Dr. Michael Mosley. Gabriel is currently visiting Australia and has recently written a new book called Alive, An Alternative Anatomy. Gabriel, welcome to Australia and to Dad's on the Air.
1: Hello, thank you so much for having me.
0: Gabriel, you've already written an autobiography called Direct Red. What did you want to say in Alive that perhaps you didn't cover?

0: school, and in particular the fact that we surgeons are taught and need to have at our fingertips before we can cut people open. And my impression over a career in surgery was that a lot of the teaching of, you know, what we're taught at medical school is what our bodies are made of, we're sort of not fit for purpose anymore. And in a way, partly that was about the fact that obviously as time goes by, we have lots of new facts about the body that I thought were exciting and worth writing about. But also there's been a lot of sort of coverage in recent years about how a lot of the data on which we base our protocols and guidelines in medicine are based on male bodies and often white male bodies, and may not be so accurate for women and for women's issues. So I wanted to look at that as well. But perhaps most importantly, I've become really kind of interested as a surgeon in the distance that we have between surgeons and patients and doctors and patients. And I thought it would be really fun to write a book where I'm kind of attempting to bridge that gap a little bit and kind of come down off the surgical pedestal to be more sort of in the patient's space as a doctor.
1: You talk about your sense of wonder at the human body from your early days, and in view of your family's major health issues in recent times, do you still get that sense of wonder about the body?
0: I absolutely do. I mean, so I had quite a sort of unusual entry into medicine. I was actually doing a degree in English and philosophy, and that was in my early 20s. And I noticed kind of strangely that whenever someone got sick, or, you know, obviously as a young student, when people had too much to drink, or someone, you know, had fallen off a ladder, or any of those situations where it seemed like normal people would want to run away, I found myself kind of gravitating to those situations. And I never had any doctors or medics or anything in my family, so it took me quite a long time to realize that I think, you know, what I really wanted to be was to be a doctor. And I'll never forget the first time I went into the operating theater, which was with the father of a friend of mine, who just said, look, if you're really interested, come along and see what I do. And I remember going into his operating theatre in London, and the colours and the smells and the sounds, and particularly the moment when he first put the knife to someone's skin, and this kind of incredible technicolour universe of the inside of someone's body opened up for me for the first time. And I have to say that, yes, even now, and even as a middle-aged woman now who's had, you know, all sorts of not very nice experiences of the human body personally, I still have that absolute fascination with, in a way, the aesthetics of the body as well as the mechanics of the body.
1: You talked about your early days. You probably do not fit the mould of doctors, let alone surgeons, that we have in the idea that we have in the community. Do you think your studies in English and your other interests, do you think that's helped you in your career?
0: I really, really do. And in fact, I feel really passionately that the way that we're selecting people for medical school is not as broad as it should be. I mean, of course, there are lots of kids out there who are brilliant at science and get straight A's in all their grades, and they'll make very good doctors in certain areas of medicine. But I also feel that if we could just open our eyes a little bit to the possibility of some of the kids that we would never look at as being potential doctors, perhaps the ones who behave badly or don't get such good grades or who love reading books more than they love being in the chemistry lab, that we would really broaden the kind of horizon of the kind of doctors that we eventually have to treat us at the end of the day. Because, of course, we're all going to be patients. We're all going to be relatives of patients. And I really definitely feel that being someone who grew up reading books and going to art galleries and sort of enjoying that side of life has helped me to understand my patients in a way that I just don't think I would have been able to do if I'd had a more narrow scientific sort of background.
1: Yes, you mentioned that most of the litigation against doctors is to do with communication problems. So I wonder if this is coming from both sides, from perhaps doctors learning differently and perhaps also with the patients, with Dr. Google, that they are more inclined to challenge what a doctor might suggest.

0: absolutely. I mean, I think, you know, Dr. Google obviously has its limitations, but I think that it's a very troubling thing if a person, you know, has taken the trouble to find out about their own body and to educate themselves. It's a very troubling thing for a patient to find themselves in front of a doctor who's defensive about that. Mm. And I think certainly in the UK, I mean, I think you have a much better system here in Australia, but in the UK where doctors are so time-strapped and where usually there's a 10-minute limit on how long a, you know, a patient and a doctor can interact for, I think sometimes a patient who comes in educated and with really good questions about, you know, their care and what's going to happen next can present a sort of practical problem for a doctor who's got the clock ticking. And we just shouldn't have a system where it's not possible for patients to ask very reasonable questions about their own bodies. And certainly for me, in recent years, a heart condition that I was diagnosed with actually when I was at medical school, kind of by accident, has progressed quite significantly, so that I have found myself regularly being investigated at a heart hospital in London. And I've just been absolutely staggered by how difficult it is, even as a doctor, you know, who you would think would have such advantages in this kind of conversation. I found it so difficult to ask questions and receive what feel like adequate answers from doctors, you know, who still seem to, in many cases, put up this kind of barrier as if they're on the other side of a fence. And I think it's really regrettable, and I really feel in the 21st century we should be doing better than this. And in a way, my book Alive is a kind of a bit of a battle cry for bridging this gap a little bit between doctor and patient.
1: Well, doctors get put in this situation that no one else is. You quote the French-American cellist Yo-Yo Ma saying that doctors get to balance compassion for humanity with ruthless objectivity. Now, I suppose when you started medicine, you weren't thinking you might ever be put in that situation.
0: No, and interestingly, I think for me, because I had come from this arts background, when I managed to get into medical school after having to sort of redo a lot of science stuff that I never did at school, I was so grateful and so amazed that I had been let in, and of course sort of spent really years suffering from, I think, what everyone now knows as imposter syndrome. I remember this sort of odd feeling of seeing myself in a white coat or seeing myself at a patient's bedside and almost not being able to believe the reality of that. And I think the effect that that had on me was, in a way, that I was so desperate not to be almost caught out. I suppose I kind of thought, if someone really knows how ignorant I am and where I've come from, they won't allow me to be in this party anymore. So I think for many years, I really tried to make myself as much like all the other surgeons as I could, and to kind of quieten the questioning voice inside myself and just learn more facts and become more conformist and more conventional. And it really wasn't until, I think, probably in the last 10 years, you know, by which point I'd had a bunch of kids, I'd reached a certain level of seniority and, you know, really had kind of acquitted myself in terms of my surgical experience, that I thought, actually, maybe this voice inside my head that I've kept quiet for so long is worth listening to a little bit. And that's in a way what I've really been enjoying doing in the last few years, is kind of allowing those two sides of myself to sit alongside each other, the objective, informed doctor, but alongside the kind of more, maybe more feeling and rebellious human being.
1: Your book starts at the end, in a way, because it's the scene is a pathology room with dead bodies and talking about anatomy. You saw this as the launching point for your journey among the living tissue, I guess.
0: Absolutely. So you're quite right. I choose to start my book with a chapter that's called Dead. And in Dead, what I'm doing really is introducing the reader to a postmortem and the very kind of meticulous and orderly fashion in which organs are removed from the body one by one and scrutinized by the pathologist. And of course, sort of, that's a very good way of sort of letting the reader know what's going to come next throughout the rest of the book in terms of looking at the organs one by one. But I also really wanted that chapter to be infused with a tone of, in a way, of deadness, because I do feel that the way we're taught anatomy as surgeons, as medical students, is sort of moribund, like it's unnecessarily cold and detached and objective. And so I thought if I could begin the book in a way with this very doctorly voice, like a sort of authoritative but rather kind of soulless sounding voice, then that would also be a really good opportunity and launching pad for me during the rest of the book to almost breathe life back into this incredible subject called anatomy, which really is just always changing, always moving, and ought to have more perspectives in it than it does.
1: And we're speaking today with Dr. Gabriel Weston, who is the author of a new book in a bright red cover called Alive. Gabriel, we've reached the part of the show where we ask our guests if they'd like to pick a song. Have you got one for us?
0: I have. I thought this was a great opportunity to choose a song by Missy Elliott, who I think her long name is Misdemeanor Elliott, and this is Get Your Freak On.
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3: これからみんなでめちゃくちゃ踊って騒ごう騒ごう。
4: Headbanger.

0: And that was Get Your Freak On by Missy Elliott, which is specially chosen for us today by Dr. Gabriel Weston, who is the author of a new book called Alive. So, Gabriel, the chapters in your book then go on to various organs after one on the liver, with one on the brain being the third last item. Was there a selection criteria for making that order that you chose?
1: That's a really interesting question. What I was trying to find some ways of ordering them in a way that would make the flow of the book work well. And so what I did was I didn't write them in this order, but as I was thinking about what order to arrange them in the book, I thought each chapter has got something from my own personal experience of that organ of my body. And so I've sort of loosely arranged those in order of my life. So in the bone chapter, which begins the sort of study of the organs, I've got some memories from childhood. And then right up to the end, which is brain and liver, is much more kind of this part of my life, particularly the story of what happened to my son with his brain tumor. In terms of which organs I was able to choose, I would have loved to be able to cover at least another 13 or 14, but I thought it took me so long to write this book that if I did any more organs, you know, I wouldn't finish it before I was 65, so there had to be a line somewhere.
0: That's an extraordinary story about your son, because you don't hear very many happy stories about brain surgery, but, you know, fortunately he seems to have made a complete recovery, which is fantastic news. There's lots of fascinating information about each of the organs that you cover. And in your chapter on genitals, you say things are more wonderful than they seem. I guess that is the conclusion about every one of the organs, but particularly in connection with the female genitalia, that was that seems to be something that even now people don't seem to know much about.
1: No, you're absolutely right. I mean, I think there was a study done by a body called the Eve Appeal in London recently, which showed that something like fewer than 50% of people were able to label the very basic parts of the female external genitalia. So I think there's a great deal of ignorance in this area. And what I found when I started looking at the subject was, the really startling thing for me was that we all grow up at school being told really that the equivalent to the male penis is the female vagina. So, you know, when we're talking to our kids about their basic genital anatomy, that's really what the terms we use, or sort of colloquial terms to denote the penis and vagina. What I noticed when I started really looking back at the anatomy of this area, in a way seemed incredibly obvious to me and yet really struck me as well, which is that actually the equivalent of the penis is not the vagina. The vagina is just a space. The vagina is just the space that is left in the female anatomy when nothing else is happening there. And actually, if you look anatomically, we have the clitoris as the equivalent of the penis. And it's not just a sort of reasonable equivalent. It's like the further you delve down to look at the anatomy, the more identical these two parts of the body are. So obviously, we know about the penis. It hangs on the outside of the body. And also, you could argue, because of, you know, the patriarchal world we live in, it's been given an enormous amount of attention over the years. But actually, even though we only think of the clitoris as the little bit of tissue that lies outside of the female external genitalia, if you look at the anatomy, there's actually an enormous structure which is not dissimilar to the penis, which kind of goes further inside a woman's body, but in all respects is exactly the same. So it's made of the same structures, it has the same nerve supply, it has the same blood vessels attaching to it. And yet somehow there's something that seems kind of quite boldly new about the idea that our genitals really are very similar, not that different after all.
0: Yeah, it was extraordinary that you found out a lot about this when you were about 50 and you already had three kids and you were a surgeon. It's
1: exactly. And actually, there's a wonderful, wonderful woman called Helen O'Connell, who's, you know, an Australian urologist. I think she's based in Melbourne. And she was one of the people whose work was most eye-opening for me. And the thing that, alongside the fact she's done all this incredible work in mapping the nerve supply to female genitals in order that when she does surgery, she can make sure not to damage those nerves. She also did a really fantastic and fascinating look at the history of the clitoris. And I think the most amazing thing that she came up with, and I went back to look at all the sources that she mentioned, was that, you know, if you go back to the 16th and 17th century, a lot of attention was given to the clitoris in the anatomy books back then. And what happened was that slowly over, mainly over the 19th and early 20th centuries, that information was kind of removed from the texts. So it's not as if Helen O'Connell was the first one to discover this stuff. It was there centuries ago, but probably for sort of sociological and political reasons, all sidelined, and is really now just coming back into the mainstream thanks to people like Helen O'Connell and a few other women who are just really writing about this stuff now.
0: And let's hope your book also gets the word out. The next subject in your book, you move on to the gut, the womb, the lungs, the skin. And the skin, this is where you spend most of your time now, I think.
1: That's absolutely right. So, yes, I trained as an ear, nose and throat surgeon. But around the time that I wrote my first book, Direct Red, I was faced with this kind of lovely decision, in a way, of whether I was going to continue to just train as a surgeon or spend some of my time doing some TV presenting and writing books. And when I decided that my career was going to be a bit more of a kind of portfolio career, obviously I wanted to make sure that the surgery that I did was surgery that wasn't going to be too difficult and that I could really feel I was able to do a really good job at. So what I've done for most of the past few years surgically is skin cancer surgery, of which, amazingly, there's quite a lot in the UK despite our awful weather. And so, yes, this, the chapter on the skin, I hope, looks at sort of the skin very broadly, but certainly, just as you say, what I spend most of my time operating on now is skin cancer.
0: You describe the 400% increase in liver disease over the last 50 years, and you implicate sugar as a major factor. And then you just mentioned the huge increase, even in the UK, in melanomas and other skin cancers. But whenever those things are discussed, they usually point at too much sun. I just wonder, has the amount of sun we're exposing ourselves to now changed that dramatically, or is there some other factor that no one's talking about?
1: That's a really good question. I mean, I think the interesting thing, and in a way the confusing thing with the messaging around sun exposure, is in some senses, we may have slightly overprotected ourselves from the sun. So obviously it's been particularly in Australia where you have this just amazing sunshine all the year round. I think your health campaigns, the Slip, Slap, Slop campaign and so on, has probably saved untold numbers of lives and has been really wonderful. But in the UK, where we have this odd balance where we have an increasing number of skin cancers, particularly among the young, but also increasing problems that are associated with people not getting enough vitamin D, particularly people who, for cultural reasons, might cover their skin up, and so they're just not getting that sun exposure of, you know, the light exposure they need on a daily basis for vitamin D. There are some really kind of mixed messages, and I think it's a very difficult thing to get a balance about.
0: Another chapter you've dedicated to breasts, and I was intrigued to see that the World Health Organization recommends breastfeeding until at least the age of two. Is that directed primarily to third world countries where they can't get other milk sources?
1: I think the advice would definitely be sort of most important, I suppose, in situations where other supplements and other forms of, you know, formula milk and stuff are perhaps not so available. I mean, the science definitely shows that there's an immune benefit that is conferred by a baby being breastfed for at least 6 weeks at the beginning of its life. But I'm always a little bit skeptical about health advice which is given to women, which essentially imprisons them in a really, really difficult, strenuous and exhausting activity. And there's a group of women known as lactivists who very, very strongly, you know, I think I could say the word guilt-trip women into sort of feeling that they're somehow not being proper mothers if they're not breastfeeding their children until they're, you know, almost standing up. And I find that quite sort of quite troubling. And certainly as a mother myself of four children, the last two of whom were identical twins. I mean, I remember the state of wretchedness that I was reduced to when breastfeeding my identical twins, which I only managed to do for about 6 weeks or 8 weeks before I just gave it up and went out and bought the formula. I really feel it is just another way of kind of making women feel terrible about themselves.
0: No, perhaps the extremes of women who don't want to ruin their figure and then the World Health Organization on the other side saying 2+. Perhaps balance somewhere in the middle there.
1: Exactly. It's a tall order, isn't it?
0: Yeah. This is such a fascinating topic to be discussing. Probably nothing more interesting, I think, than the human body, which you've written about. But unfortunately, we've run out of time today. So I just want to give a very special thank you to our guest, Dr. Gabriel Weston, and thank you very much for writing this fascinating book.
1: It's been an absolute joy to be with you. Thank you.
0: Thank you. Don't forget, we'd love to hear from any of our listeners. 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And we'll be back next week with another show on Dads on the Air. 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
1: National Radio News.
2: Good morning, I'm Laura Devoy. The Home Affairs Minister says a woman who was subjected to a temporary exclusion order has applied for a return permit and it will be granted. The woman, who has links to Islamic State, has been living in a camp in Syria. Numerous other Australian women and children who were also in the camp have returned home in recent months. Tony Burke told the ABC the federal government is legally required to allow the woman to return home.
3: The temporary exclusion order applies until a permit is issued, and when a permit is requested, a permit lawfully has to be issued. I've been working through with my department, my agencies, Australian Federal Police and ASIO, and with the lawyers to see every possible condition we can put on that permit.
2: ASIO Director General Mike Burgess says the spy agency is ready for the woman's return.
4: The full use of my organisation's capability and powers will be used when this individual returns to this country.
2: Shoppers are paying as much as $91 for just 16 winter grocery essentials. Shannon Kirkwood has more on the latest supermarket basket survey by Choice.
5: 104 supermarkets in 27 locations were priced during March. Choice has found Aldi had the cheapest deal for shoppers with and without the inclusion of specials at $68.60. It was around $9 more at Woolworths. The groceries came in at around $78 at Coles and $91.65 at IGA. The analysis also found the state an individual lives in makes a difference to how much the groceries cost, with the biggest variation in the cost of fruit and vegetables. Shoppers are being reminded there are many ways to save on the weekly grocery shop, such as checking the unit pricing, monitoring specials, shopping around and trying house brand products.
2: The World Health Organization says preparations are complete for a trial of two Ebola medications which could help fight the outbreak in the Democratic Republic of Congo. The BBC's Rachel Wright reports.
6: The cocktail of antibodies has been developed from samples taken from survivors of the Ebola outbreak in 2014. It will be tested by the World Health Organization after advocacy groups urged the US government to make the experimental treatment available for clinical trials in countries affected by the ongoing Ebola outbreak. Currently, there are no vaccines or treatments available for the new strain. Up till now, there has been over 1,000 confirmed cases and more than 260 deaths in the Democratic Republic of Congo and Uganda.
2: New South Wales Premier Chris Minns, Liberal Senator James Patterson and Federal Assistant Minister Andrew Charlton have won this year's McKinnon Prize. The prize recognises political leaders from all levels of government who have driven positive impact. The judges say this year's recipients were chosen for their response to artificial intelligence, moral clarity and a substantive contribution to public debate. Turning to sport, the Socceroos will be without Matt Leckie and Jacob Italiano when they take on Paraguay in their final group match at the FIFA World Cup tomorrow. Leckie has been ruled out with a hamstring injury suffered in last weekend's match against the USA. Italiano with an adductor injury he picked up in training. Coach Tony Popovich says he's not panicking after last week's loss.
7: We're growing day by day, even quicker than I anticipated. So I'm very confident that the boys are well prepared, excited for the opportunity. We're in this position because we deserve to be here with a game to go and a chance to get to the knockout stages.
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9: 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I'm Gabriella Acaria. So, Pride Month could be a time to celebrate Pride or just reflect on queer identity. But queer stories shouldn't just be confined to a single month. They deserve to be told, heard, and lived out loud all year round. At a time where queer and trans people are more and more targeted, think through barriers in accessing healthcare, legal discrimination, and just the everyday violence that queer people experience in Australia, Pride carries a sense of urgency. It's not only about celebrating your identity, it's about being seen, about care and resistance. So this week on All The Best, we're marking Pride Month by sharing two incredible stories from the Queer Stories podcast. But before we get into that, I want to acknowledge that the area where I'm recording from at FBI Radio is stolen and Gadigal land, and it was home to the first storytellers, the Gadigal people. I pay my respects to elders past and present. Being the first in your family to do something can bring about a lot of feelings. Maybe it's pride or fear or lots of ruptures or lots of connections. In this first story, Winnie Dunn connects to some remarkable firsts for Tongan women in her family. Content warning for this story. There are themes of racism and swear words.
10: Bongos banged beneath the lyrics of Akon's Smack That at my aunt's hen's night. My auntie, who is named Winnie, well, technically Winifred, but when I took her name, as the Tongan way goes, because the mum's babies get named after the dad's siblings, okay, don't ask me why, my auntie knew Winifred was way too embarrassment. In Tongan, our nicknames are Lahi, meaning senior, and Si'i, meaning junior. In English, our nickname is Winnie the Pooh. Lahi's Hen's Night was in 2007. Akon plops me back there every time. Strings of fairy lights and multicoloured fluorescent leis hanging from the underside of our backyard's pergola. Smack that. Cobwebs in the corner entwined with dead flies, mozzies, and the occasional twitching cockroach. All on the floor. Underneath the buggy ceiling, cardboard cutouts of a hula hula dancer taped to every pergola pole. Smack that. The hula dancer was a smiling redhead in a grass skirt and coconut bra who looked like the bully Myrtle Edmonds from Lilo and Stitch. Nothing like Nani, the actual hula girl. Give me some more. Whatever. It was still our little luau in Struggle Street, I mean Mount Druitt. And I stood in the middle of it all. Smack that till you get sore, whoa. The Colonel, with his triangle goatee and thick-rimmed glasses, was the only man in attendance at Lahi's Hen's Night. He moustache smiled on the side of KFC buckets amidst the staples of a fob feed. Loo, steam segments of manioke bunching in clumps of coconut cream, supper sui and whole pineapples stuck with kebab skewers decorated with cut-up melon and still-wrapped chocolate. The many bottles of cruisers across the trestle tables reminded me of the potions I read about in so many fairy tales, size-altering liquids in Alice in Wonderland, the sea witch's brew in The Little Mermaid, Lucy's cordial in The Narnia Chronicles. But Hen's Night was no fairy tale. Us islanders were just poisoned as... Hen's Night consisted of my four aunties, my stepmother, my nana, a chunky Balangi woman I didn't recognise, and me. All gathered for Lahi's last days as a single woman, even though she only dressed in boy shorts and basketball jerseys. The Balangi joining us was redheaded too, like Myrtle Edmonds. Ranga, I remember calling her, because even I thought Chris Lilly in brown face paint and an afro wig was funny. No one taught me any better. Ranga kept twisting her tomato neck to ogle at Lahi. Whenever Lahi busted her bust to the bongos, Ranga turned away and laughed into her short-fingered hand like a schoolgirl. On a separate table, my aunts Daisy and Swa waved their tongues, which were stained technicolour from all the cruisers. Hey, give us some, I called out. Shut it before I burn your lips off, Daisy threatened. the slices of scars on her dark forearms gleaming silver under the pergola lights. She was only 4 years older than my 12, meaning she was emo as. Soir, in TAFE for nursing, chuffed so that her reddish, blonde, black, fuzzy bun bobbed. Her black pupils were way too wide. Puff, puff, pass, know-it-all. All right, stoner, I mumbled. Together, my youngest aunts cracked up at me while I glared. The streets of Mountie stunk of charcoal and petrol. Stepmama, forever pregnant, weighted her budding baby belly with my fourth little sister inside, between her sisters-in-law, offering shaped cupcakes. Trying to pin the tail on the donkey, Auntie Haylala, with her acne-ridden face half covered by a blindfold, squealed as she wobbled off balance. Pinning the tail right in the donkey's stomach, Haylala removed her blindfold and squawked, this time at her lack of aim. For some reason, this made my nana laugh until her afro puffed up like a plume of ash. All the while, I could tell the woman I was named after was grumpy because of how her freckled cheeks were tinged red. Eventually, she made a big show of fidgeting with the laces on her Converses and the pockets of her cargo shorts, then flicked her eyelashes up and down at Ranga like a moth heading towards the cobweb-ridden lights. Ranga, having lost her girlish giggles, was the only other woman at the hen's night who looked more unhappy than Lahi. I sat behind a pineapple and watched as Ranga blinked tears from her eyes. Probs drunk. I reckon Ranga was Lahi's co-worker at Moultrie Money Management. Monday to Friday, while I was at school, Lahi headed for her 9-to-5 bank job in a loose man's suit doused in Calvin Klein for Men perfume. 5 days a week, Lahi went to the one place I didn't know her. Pillow-faced moans from www.com echoed in my head. It was an all-woman I caught on Lahi's work laptop one time when I opened it. If Lahi truly was like that, she'd be cast out as a leper and separated from us forever. The thought of losing her made my bowels tremble. Patting my gut, I pushed away the scent of salty yogurt and impulse romantic spark, the scent of my school captain and best friend, Sarah Shamoon. If I could push away the down there tingle that girls gave me, so too could my auntie. Why else did we share the same name? Sorry, ladies, there's been a reported disturbance. Party's over. Under the dusty pergola light, a shadowy mass opened the back gate and revealed itself to be two men. The first was a burly blonde who was as jacked as Triple H from WWE. The second, slightly shorter, was all long black hair from neck to wrist, like Gaston in Beauty and the Beast. The sharp, shiny faces of both men were shielded in tinted aviators. A crest on either side of their short shirt sleeves said, "Serve and protect." Police. Triple H's skin was as shiny and tanned as rotisserie chicken. Gaston smiled with a fine, pearly set of teeth shining underneath his crooked mustache, which looked taped on. As the police came closer, their dark navy uniforms began to crinkle. The badge on their chunky chests, where curly hair sprouted, was embossed with an eagle. The eagle was a sign of an American officer. I knew this because I watched late night reruns of Cops, where white hands put brown hands in cuffs. Confused, I swiveled as the women in my family started to cluck and cheer. So fast it gave me whiplash, Triple H ripped off his navy shorts in one bicep curl, revealing glittery pink undies. He blew on a whistle attached to a lanyard. Now, which one of you ladies want to ride the back of this cruiser? On cue, the gassed up Gaston tore his shorts too, showing off fluoro yellow undies. Techno beats started to play from a portable speaker that Gaston dug out from his pulsating crotch. My heavy set aunts and pregnant stepmum became undone, tumbling towards the dancing ding dongs like a rugby team, shouting, "Chee-hoo!" In the middle of it all, I spotted Lahi and Ranga creeping into the darkest corner of the yard. Curiouser and curiouser, I followed, desperate to escape the rude dancing. When they disappeared, I peered through a gap in the gate's wooden slats. In the dark, dark laneway were silhouettes of wheelie bins and Lahi and Ranga's bumpy shadows, hugging. No, kissing. My ears swam in whistles, catcalls and doof-doof music. "Just say you love me. Just once. Just say." Ranga's voice tinkled like a bubbler. "Kate, honey, leave me alone to die," Lahi cried, breaking their kiss. "But I remember everyone who leaves." With a hiccup and a swift shift, Ranga, who I now knew as Kate, shoved Lahi into the wheelie bins. "Patuki!" Lahi exclaimed involuntarily. My muscles tensed and my calves burned at the choice between staying hidden or revealing myself to shield Lahi from such a bully of a woman. But before I could do anything, Kate seethed in hiccups. "Your effed up fob family ruined us. Aren't you better than them?" Slowly, Lahi's shadow rose from the bins. She brushed at her breasts, which fell into her stomach, which fell into her thighs. Silence thickened until Lahi burst. "Ohana means family, and family means I am a fat f***ed fob." Then Lahi stalked away and towards the streetlights of Mountie County. Back in 2007, how could I know that less than a decade later, I'd be walking Lahi down Anatu, which is the sacred Tongan mat, towards Kate, her wife-to-be. Making my aunt the first Tongan woman in Australia to legally marry another woman. How could I know, less than a decade further from that, I'd become Australia's first published Tongan novelist. Dirt Poor Islanders is a dedication to my Lahi. We are women of firsts, making our name one of life's richest gifts. Thank you.
9: 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I'm Gabriella Acaria. Winnie's award-winning debut novel, Dirt Poor Islanders, is out now. 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Why do we tell stories? Is it to speak our truth and come to terms with different parts of our identity through this storytelling? In this second story, Daniel muses on all of these things, being First Nations and queer, as well as struggling with a complex medical diagnosis. Content warning for this story. There are heavy themes and a swear word.
11: I was asked a question about storytelling the other day. On camera. On the set, in clothes from a stylist's wardrobe I'd never voluntarily wear. Dusted with pancake and even a bit of mascara. I was asked about the meaning of storytelling and why it's imperative to tell blackfella stories. In reply to this slightly invasive, if not unanswerable question, I said what people might say. It's a human instinct. It's how we make sense of the world. Under those lights, I felt like I was being probed by aliens who really didn't know the answer to this most fundamental question. It's a truth beyond knowing. So that was my answer. This is what we do. It's how we make sense of the world. It's universal. But the unanswerable question got me thinking. I honestly don't know why I tell stories. It sounds improbable, even a bit gammon. But maybe I'm seeking some kind of truth. I find it very hard to lie because my eyes betray me. They telegraph not what I think, but what I feel, flashing a kind of semaphore to those who can read them. I have absolutely no doubt I learnt to roll my eyes before I could walk. I did learn from the best. Mum was a virtuoso. So much so that you could hear her eyes rolling from the next room, even on the phone. She transmitted signal at such a high frequency across such a wide range that you could probably hear from outer space. Dad was pretty good too, although his eye movements were much less calisthenic, and sometimes the message was in the fixed stare, not in the range of motion, pausing as if to say, "You idiot." And even though they're no longer here, us four kids are still fluent. The eye rolling flex is strong in the next generation. What is it we do when we tell stories? We speak our truth. Those times when, with the promise of connection, we invite intimacy. When we leave the door slightly ajar so others can enter the house to stage a mock burglary. A lot like a kinky sex fantasy, where you kind of know who's going to breach the threshold and what they're going to do and what they're going to take. Face it, in the role play, you're on your hands and knees with your ass in the air. The hope is they won't rob you blind. When they do, you might have to go back in and rearrange all the furniture. And you better hope they didn't methodically disassemble all the IKEA stuff or completely trash the place, because you might just have to start all over again. But that's the risk you take when you leave the door open. The last time I let an emotional thief in, hell, I gave him the keys. He didn't just take an axe to the furniture, he doused the entire contents of my house in petrol and he set it on fire. When I started over, my unloved, badly kept house was condemned, a blackened shell in a sea of wreckage. Inside it was wild and overgrown, unresolved shit everywhere. And then, surveying the damage, I had a moment of clarity, like you only find when you're flailing around at rock bottom. I realised that I had set the rot in my neglected house, laying shaky foundations on shifting, maybe uninhabitable ground. In that enlivened, hyperconscious state we enter when the universe implodes, it became clear why I did such a bad job of keeping house. I spent a lot of time, maybe too much time, thinking about what I am and not who I am. So what am I? A black gay man in that order, baptised into the faith with a communicable disease acquired on the point of a needle. In a strange coincidence, at the dawn of the pandemic, I started treatment for the virus that for the past 13 years had been silently colonising my body, multiplying in my blood. It was like magic. 3 months later, I was virus-free. It's such an odd feeling to be positive one day and then cured the next. I honestly felt like I'd been abandoned by a friend. I felt the gnawing absence of it. Sure, my uninvited guest had moved in, rearranged the furniture a bit in the form of fibrosis in my liver, but we'd signed a truce and long made peace. We had history, me and my chronic viral friend. It sounds insane, but we had something like companionship. If we're all trying to be something to silence some inner noise or to project the face-tuned version of ourselves that's Instagrammable, we can get lost in the self-medication that we've prescribed. The other virus I'm hosting is actually a symptom, a pain response. And I've harbored it for as long as I can remember. But these strange ticks in our behaviour don't treat the disease because you can't change the past. They just restore the outward appearance of order. So I medicate when I write. I do it at the word level. In my story, I'm obsessing about the minor details, reaching for adjectives and tinkering at the periphery of things. But even as I go about this pointless exercise, soothing the frightened boy, I know precisely what the conscious man is doing. I'm trying to beautify what can't be made beautiful. The aesthetic sensibility is a stupefying drug to hide the messy, the unresolved, and the unfixable. The chaotic but true nature of things. But maybe I could treat the virus with an intervention. Perhaps what I really need is a sadistic editor in a really bad mood with a cutthroat razor and surgical technique. But a psychopathic darling killer bent on grammar, direct language, and plain speaking would do. Even this question of what I am is still being proven. Don't get me wrong, I know precisely who I am and what I am. I wrote this piece on what I consider to be part of my country as a Bundjalung man. At the time, I was working with an anthropologist on the preparatory stages of what could have been a native title claim. What he was trying to do was literally build a watertight legal case that I am who I say I am, with proven descent from what they call an apical ancestor. That's a person who lived traditionally, spoke language, and knew the stories that animate country. The term apical comes from the word apex, so apical ancestors are at the top of the family tree. In terms of Aboriginal identity, at least in the native title system, everything flows from them. If they received the government-issued blanket, no problem. If they stayed put, if they were male and virile, identified themselves freely in public records, bingo. If they were recorded by a linguist, or if they had a king plate around their neck, you've hit the jackpot. But if they were female, if they struck out on their own to marry outside the community, if they are absent from the public record, and if they innocently tried to cover their tracks, as you might do if you had seen a child like yours taken in broad daylight, you have a problem. Compelled by fear, my apical didn't tell her truth unless she absolutely had to. Shrewdly, she was exercising a form of passive resistance. To be unknowable, to be opaque, to refuse classification and a taxonomy, or a list of apical ancestors, as it happens. As a sometimes unattached Aboriginal woman with 11 children in the late 19th and early 20th centuries, she did whatever she had to do, and I thank her for it. I want to share a story about another ancestor. You'll often hear blackfellas talk about this, how we stand on the shoulders of giants. My metaphor for ancestral power is slightly different, though. There are no giants. When I cast my eye over my shoulder, most days I see an army, row after row, stretching beyond the vanishing point of the horizon line. I see the smiling faces of my old people, a few young ones too, gently urging me to look forward and keep moving ahead. There's a new face there now, in the front. I can see the flawless skin that wrapped the radiant soul of my grandmother, Mary, who left us exactly two years ago, almost to the day. She died on the 30th of May, 2023. She was 104. If the army had a drill sergeant, it would be my father's father's mother, May, who passed on my surname. When I was 17 and about to leave home to start an arts law degree at ANU in Canberra, my family got together for a send-off at Fingal. It was 1990, and my great-grandmother was still alive. She clocked 96 in September of that year. She exerted a strong presence over her big family, although she was 4 foot nothing and stone deaf. Nan was a great fisherwoman, and we'd often see her at the beach well into her 90s with one of her little dogs in tow. My favourite was a silky terrier called Tiddles. There was another one called Tozer. She wasn't casting a rod or tending a handline. She'd be brushing the shore with a bag of rotting meat to tempt sea worms. They're good bait. In those days at Fingal, the Browning family had several lots in a row. Sometimes there'd be 4 or 5 generations under one roof. It was the best part of my childhood to run from house to house, getting a feed or some sweets, knowing that I belonged there. The night of my send-off, Nan had to be escorted home just across a vacant lot, and I went with her. She took my arm, and sensing she wanted to say something, I leant in to hear her speak. Nan used the last moment we had, the last private conversation we would ever have, to give me some advice. Not just advice, but the gospel. According to Matthew, Nan was the most devout person of any faith I have ever met. Her handcrafted leather-bound Bible was always close to hand because it held the answers to her questions. That night, she didn't preach. Instead, she gave me the reference, the numbers for the chapter and the verse. I knew this was a parting gift as I started to make my way in the world, so I consciously made a mental note. But when the time came to unwrap that gift, maybe after she died, I couldn't recall which chapter or which verse, although I kind of knew which book. So for years, the gift was lost, or at least secreted in the book of Matthew. Fairly recently, without meaning to, I stumbled across the verse. Strange as it seems for me to be quoting from the Bible, it's exactly what I have to do. It stands to a secular reading, so I invite you to receive it as I do, as a non-believer. Nan's gift, then, is from the book of Matthew, chapter 10, verse 16. I am sending you out like sheep among wolves. Therefore, be as shrewd as snakes and as innocent as doves. I'm no biblical scholar, but Nan's gift is not just a cautionary note to stick to the middle of the flock, or a salutary warning not to run with wolves, although both seem perfectly reasonable. I read in those few short lines something that isn't there at the word level. It's a message of ancestral love, of undying care. So who am I? I've spent more time thinking about that since I got back from rock bottom. No anthropologist needed, no burden of proof. I'm a son, a brother, an uncle, an ancestor waiting to be born. If a thief empties the house again, I'll know what I didn't know before in quite the same knowing way. Blood is thicker, more consistent, and life-giving than water. Thank you.
9: 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I'm Gabriella Acarillo. That story was written and performed by Daniel Browning, a Budjalong and Kalili writer, journalist, and broadcaster. 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I'm Gabriella Acarillo. 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
12: Welcome to Wellbeing. I'm your host, Guy Murphy. Today, my guest is University of Newcastle alumni and medical director of Newcastle-based...

0: mental health illness without sleep disturbances, and often sleep disturbances predate mental health problem. And the reason for this is that the area of the brain that regulate sleep and wake and emotions is very strictly linked. And I must make the point that we talk about sleep and wake, meaning there's only one function. Often people say, what can I do at bedtime? And the answer is, you can do many things, but what you do during the day is as important to sleep as vice versa.
1: Right, okay. And what are some important things that we can do during the day?
0: Well, during the days when you have experience, contact with other people, where your emotions need to come to the fore, because if you have, say, past trauma or issue at the time, a work or personal issue, those kinds of emotions will affect sleep. And by the same token, if you don't sleep well, you don't function well during the day. But it's a bilateral relationship. It's like one coin, two facets.
1: And what are some warning signs that suggest that poor sleep is starting to affect someone's emotional well-being?
0: Well, what we know and what has been well established is that, for example, if you have insomnia, or be it difficulties falling asleep or difficult stay asleep, it can predate even up to 12 months episode of or clinical depression. So the person find himself or herself awake at 3 o'clock in the morning and then not being able to fall asleep again, or not on and off until the lights come on, often that is a sign that there could be some emotional health issue in the background. And that can be even months before a clinical depression manifests itself.
1: That's really interesting. So do you think that, you know, does poor sleep generally, you know, is that a precursor to mental health issues like depression and so on, or is it the other way around? Is depression a precursor, or can it work in both different in both ways?
0: They're both correct. Okay, so lots of people who don't sleep well then develop depression. People who are depressed don't sleep well. One reason is that in depression, hormone like cortisol, which is a kind of a wake hormone, a stress hormone, are very high at nighttime, and they tend to wake the person up. If you take the example of, say, shift workers, for example, who are chronically sleep deprived, they have an increased risk of depression, increased risk of cardiovascular problem, increased risk of interpersonal problems such as family separation and so forth. So sleep and emotional issue are strictly linked.
1: Yeah, interesting. Moving on, one of the services that your organization offers is investigating abnormal behavior during sleep. Can you please explain the causes for things like sleepwalking and acting out dreams?
0: Yes, so the the acting out dream, which technically is called REM sleep behavior disorder, tend to occur mostly after the age of 50, more commonly men. And it's a condition where normally when we are in REM, in rapid eye movement, the muscle go paralyzed, because that's why we don't act out dreams. But as we get older, particularly if there is a family history of neurodegenerative conditions such as dementia or Parkinson's disease, in some people, the muscle don't go floppy when we are dreaming. So the person act out dreams. Sometimes they can swing their arm and hit the bedside partner, sometimes they can jump off the bed and cause significant injury. So the reason why people act out dreams, which is more common after the age of 50, is because the normal mechanism whereby the muscle go floppy during dreaming doesn't happen. And there is a genetic predisposition, but also certain medication like all the antidepressants can make it more likely to occur. With sleepwalking or sleep talking, is slightly different. It's very common in childhood, almost up to 17-18% of children can do that. And then after the puberty, they improve. And that is due to the fact that the boundaries between being awake

0: and being asleep are not sharp. So they are overlapping period whereby the brain is asleep, but the body is not. So people can have a simple sleepwalking, such as sitting up in bed, looking around and go back to sleep, or complex sleepwalking, where the person get out of bed, go to the kitchen. Sometimes there are well documented cases where the person can get out of the house, go into the car, and drive while basically not being fully conscious. And it's due to the fact that there is an overlap between being awake and being asleep. And there is a genetic predisposition. So if you have both parents who are sleepwalkers, you have an 80% chance of sleepwalking. And the most important trigger is lack of sleep. If you are sleep deprived, you tend to do this more.
1: So you mentioned men over 50 specifically.
0: More common in men. And more common if you have a family history or condition like Alzheimer's disease or Parkinson's disease, what we normally call neurodegenerative condition. Now, that is an important thing because often people come and are concerned saying, will I develop dementia, will I develop Parkinson's disease? Well, it is a possibility, but need not to be. So the condition cannot be cured, can only be treated, and we have effective way of treating it. Probably the most effective medication we have is called clonazepam, but sometimes we use melatonin in high dose for the acting out dreams.
1: Okay. But what is it about men over 50 that, you know, why are these sort of predisposing factors to that sort of thing?
0: It is a kind of an aging process, right? As we get older, most of our function are not up to scratch. And particularly men, obviously there is a genetic predisposition. And as you get older, these mechanisms which are normally don't allow us to act out dreams because the muscle go paralyzed, don't function anymore. And the biological reason is obviously not clear, but we know the medication, like all the antidepressants, can make it worse.
1: And we've spoken a little bit about depression already, but can chronic insomnia contribute to anxiety as well? And how do you approach treatment when both anxiety and depression are present?
0: Yes, that's an interesting question. So the answer is yes. Insomnia can lead to poor daytime functioning. Sorry. And therefore, that can lead to depressed mood, irritability, and in people who are anxious, increase their anxiety. Now, for a long time, if you're going back 20, 30 years, the idea was don't worry much about sleep. Once you treat the depression, once you treat the insomnia, the anxiety, sleep will improve. And the answer clearly is not, meaning that someone can have a successful management of the depression, but the sleep disturbance persists. So when you're dealing with this kind of combination, you need to treat the depression and the sleep problem. And usually nowadays we tend to use cognitive behavioral therapy, which can be useful for the depression, and cognitive behavioral therapy for insomnia, also very successful. Plus, sometimes we have to use medication.
1: What are some of the most common misconceptions people have about sleep and mental health?
0: Well, in my experience, the majority of people come and say to me, what can I do at bedtime in order to sleep better? Because if I sleep better, I function better during the day. That's the way people see the issue. The issue in reality is a 50-50. So I can explain what they can do at bedtime to try to improve the quality of sleep, but what they do from 8 a.m. until 8 p.m. is just as valuable. If we don't address the daytime, nighttime, bedtime changes are not very effective. So often people are looking for something to be done at bedtime, but I try to switch the focus not just bedtime, but also daytime. So if you are a person who is in a job who is unsatisfactory, there is bullying at work, if there are interpersonal issues, if there is family issue, those issues have to be addressed, because otherwise the sleep quality will not improve. So it's a two-way road, bedtime, daytime. And often people instead say, "Yeah, no, I want something in order to sleep better at night," and I can explain what can be done, but I emphasize that review of what's happened during the day is paramount.
1: You're listening to Wellbeing. My guest today is Dr. Antonio Ambrighetti, Medical Director of Newcastle-based organization Sleep Medicine. So, you know, are there any things that we can do regularly that you can think of? Like, you know, you mentioned obviously dealing with things like interpersonal struggles and family yeah. troubles and that sort of thing. But in more general, you know, more broadly, what are some things that we can do throughout the day to make sure that we're in the right frame of mind to set yeah. ourselves up for a good sleep?
0: So I normally refer to either psychology or psychiatrist or the family doctor. But the important thing is that if there is an issue during the day, the person needs to be mindful of how painful the situation is. Let's say you have a breakdown in a family situation. It's extremely painful emotionally. The person needs to be able to acknowledge the painful emotions during the day, because if you try to repress it, then it'll come up at nighttime. Or if you're doing a job that you don't want to do, but you have to keep doing the job because of financial reason, you need to acknowledge that you are in a job that you don't like, or that you're bullied, and therefore it's important that those emotions come out during the day, because if they don't come out during the day, if you don't acknowledge them, they'll come up at nighttime and they disturb your sleep. And then the person is not sleeping well, so it's not functioning well during the day. So that leads to a depressed mood, irritability, and so forth.
1: Right. It sounds to me, though, that could be quite difficult for someone who, you know, for instance, has, like, medically resistant depression or something. Like, what say a person...
0: Absolutely.
1: Yeah, so what say a person who is experiencing those problems, you know, they do address it during the day, but then it just, you know, it bothers them so much, or it's such a reoccurring issue for them that it comes up at night time as well.
0: Yes, but let me give you an example. We know that probably 8 out of 10 people with depression tend to have insomnia, but about 2 out of 10 tend to have increased sleepiness tendency, right? And we know that, for example, in the case you mentioned, medication-resistant insomnia, depression, the use of stimulant medication during the day, medication like Ritalin or Modafinil, they allow the person to be more alert, improve then during the day, then sleep time become of better quality. So it's very important that there's an example of how improving the function during the day by the use of medication like modafinil or Ritalin, which they are commonly used by psychiatrists in drug-resistant depression, improve the nighttime.
1: Interesting. So taking a stimulant medication like Ritalin or Modafinil can actually lead to improved sleep.
0: Improved daytime functioning,
1: yeah.
0: And doing so improve nighttime, yes.
1: Okay, that's really interesting. And so moving on, how does poor sleep affect the body's ability to recover from illness or injury?
0: Because the same part of the brain which affect sleep and wake affect emotions, you know, the hypothalamus, the amygdala that you probably have heard of, also coordinate the immune system. So, for example, we don't do it in human, of course, but in animal, if you sleep deprive an animal for 72 hours, they often die. They become progressively sicker with ulceration in their fur, and then they die. So when you are sleep deprived, your immune system is depressed, and therefore that leads to more susceptibility, more likely to get infection.
1: Right. So it's simply just it's a lack of rest and function of those immune.
0: Yeah, lack of sleep lead to a depression in the immune system.
1: Okay, and let's have a little bit of a chat about sleep apnea, because that's another thing that you are quite well versed in. So how does sleep apnea affect overall quality of life beyond simply feeling tired?
0: Well, first of all, sleep apnea is not really one condition, but there are a degree of severity, okay? When you look at sleep apnea, often people focus on how many times per hour the person stops breathing. That's probably not the most important parameter. The most important parameter is how low the oxygen goes when the person stops breathing. So when that happens, not only the person's sleep is broken, therefore they feel tired in the morning, but it also increases cardiovascular and metabolic risk. So people who have sleep apnea often have increased risk of type 2 diabetes, have an increased risk of high blood pressure, increased risk of heart attack and stroke. So beyond fragmentation of sleep, which lead to waking up in the morning feeling tired, there's also increased medical risk quite broadly.
1: Okay, interesting. Are you seeing more sleep problems in younger people than when you first started practicing?
0: Yes, that's happening because what we see in younger people is what we call circadian rhythm problem or body clock problem. So because of our society, the way we live, we see people that, particularly young people, who are unable to fall asleep before midnight, sometimes 1 o'clock, sometimes 2 o'clock. And that has to do with the body clock, meaning there is a popular say that goes that you can be willing to go to bed, but you can't will to fall asleep. We fall asleep only when our body physiology is ready to fall asleep. And as you probably know, there are people who are early to bed, early to rise, and people who are late to bed and late to rise. Now, when we go through puberty, the body clock become later and later and later. And sometimes there are people who can't fall asleep until 2 o'clock, 3 o'clock. And that creates a massive problem, because if you're a student and you don't fall asleep until 1 o'clock and you have to get up at 7, you will be constantly sleep deprived. So when you go to school, you're basically not fully awake until midday. Then there is recess, and then there's very little left. So in a younger population, say early teenager, late teenager, sometime early 20s, we see lots of people with a body clock problem. Because let's say you are, 18 years old, who normally doesn't fall asleep until 1 o'clock, there's no point in going to bed at 9 p.m. because you'll be there twisting your finger, getting more and more angry because you want to fall asleep, but you're not able to fall asleep. You're falling asleep is not a willed action. So what we see in younger people are body clock problem. We saw people who are affected by the use of recreational drugs. That's the most common nowadays.
1: And do you think that social media and phones and that sort of thing have to do with it, or is it mostly, the rise of the use of recreational drugs, like you said?
0: There is a question of physiology. As I said, as a child become a man or a woman, the body clock tend to be delayed past midnight. If also you are interacting socially with friends and texting and so forth, or for example, we see people who play a game with the West Coast of the United States until 3-4 o'clock in the morning. So that kind of behavior is incompatible with a normal day functioning. And of course, that is okay until you are a teenager, but when you start having to have a job, then you won't be able to cope. So there's a physiological issue plus current situation with telephone, texting, and so forth.
1: And my next question, you mentioned earlier that people often ask you what's a good before bed routine, and that, you know, the things during the day are equally as important. But I do want to talk a little bit about what an ideal bedtime routine might look like. So could you explain that for us, please?
0: Sorry, say again the last bit.
1: I just wanted to ask, you know, what does an ideal bedtime routine look like?
0: Yeah, so first of all, you need to decide what kind of what we call chronotype, what kind of body clock you have, okay? The early people are people that by 9 o'clock, 9 p.m., they have to go to bed, right? Don't ask them to do anything because then they're unable to focus. And then by 6 o'clock in the morning, they're up and running in the house. The late people are the ones that can't fall asleep until about 11:30, 12 midnight. These are people that between 6 p.m. and midnight are very active, very productive. So first of all, you need to establish what kind of body clock you have. And as I said, for someone who's a late person to bed, there's no point in going to bed at night because you will be awake until 11:30. Second is important rule is regularity of your sleep and wake pattern. So if you are the kind of person that go to bed one night at 11, another night at 9, the body clock become kind of jet lag, what we call social jet lag, right? The lack of regularity is an important issue. So the person should endeavor as much as possible to go to bed at the same time every night, get up at the same time in the morning, and expose themselves to bright light. When we say bright light, we refer to light outside in the shade. So the exposure to bright light in the morning is very important to regulate sleep and wake. So establish what kind of person you are. Are you an early to bed or late to bed? And then maintain a regular bedtime and regular get-up time, including weekends. And if at all possible, try to expose yourself to 40 to 60 minutes of bright light, which is outside in the shade. So those are very important routine. Then if you are a busy person, sometimes people take home problem from work. The important thing would be to put a limit, meaning you think about these things, you write it down with a plan, and then you leave it. Because otherwise, if you keep thinking about issue of work or personal issue until you're falling asleep, that will affect your sleep. So one good practice is to even write it down in a diary, what the issues are, and you leave it until the following morning. So establish your body clock, maintain a regular bedtime, regular get-up time, including weekends, and light exposure is not very well understood, but very, very important.
1: Interesting. So 40 to 60 minutes of outdoor light per day.
0: At the moment, sunrise is 10 to 7, I think. So if you had the possibility, have breakfast in the veranda, go for a walk for half an hour, 40 minutes. When we are in winter, like next month and so forth, just now, sometimes we lend our patient green blue light goggles. That's one other way to deliver light. And people say, "Hey, to get up at 5:30. 5:30, there's no light now." So, in our service, we often use green blue light goggles to deliver light in the morning.
1: Interesting. Is it best for us to rest just after the sun's gone down and wake up with the sun, as you know, our ancestors did for thousands of years, or does that not matter as much? And it's, you know, it's more.
0: That's right. So our ancestors, they were going to bed with the light and getting up with the light, going to bed at dark and getting up with the light. However, that's not practical. Right? That's not practical in our society. So minimization of light at nighttime is important. Instead, exposure to bright light in the morning is also very important.
1: Yep.
0: So I would say that, as I said, it depends on the individual. And sometimes people say, but how much sleep do I need, right? The only answer to that question, having a week when you are on holiday, you're going to bed when your body is ready, getting up when you are ready. That will tell you what kind of routine your body will follow. And we know, for example, that we tend to wake up about 2 hours after the trough of the body temperature, which is usually around 4 o'clock in the morning. So the only way to know how much do I need to sleep, because you might be a person who needs 7 hours, or someone who needs 8 hours, someone who needs 6.5 hours. That kind of answer can only be determined by not having a particular demand to go to work, say 1 week holiday, and you go to bed when you're ready, you get up when you're ready, and that will tell you what kind of sleep pattern do you have.
1: Unfortunately, we've run out of time today, but that was really interesting. Thank you for coming on and sharing all those things with us, and it was lovely to talk to you.
0: You're welcome, and it's important that people like you educate people regarding sleep. It's very important.
1: Great. Well, I'm glad I can help with that.
0: Definitely. Thank you.
1: Not a problem. Thank you very much, Antonio.
0: Thank you. Bye.
1: My guest today was Dr. Antonio Ambrighetti. Thank you again for joining us on the show. Thank you for listening. I'm Guy Murphy, and all of us at Wellbeing wish you well.

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2: Good morning, I'm Laura Devoy. The Home Affairs Minister says a woman with links to Islamic State will be subjected to strict conditions when she returns home. Tony Burke revealed this morning the woman, who had been subject to a temporary exclusion order, will be allowed to return to Australia. He says when she applied for a return permit, the government legally had to issue one. Mr. Burke told the ABC there will be significant and invasive surveillance placed on the woman when she returns home.
3: She will have to report, and we will have to know where she lives, where she works, where she studies, if she books a ticket to anywhere. For telecommunications, you cannot use any telecommunications device without 24 hours notice being given, and that applies to a phone, to an email account, to anything on the internet. Even if you want to use a public phone, it's 24 hours notice. Any social media.
2: A new study has found there is little evidence Australia's social media ban has led to any immediate reductions in use. Shannon Kirkwood has the story.
4: It's been just over 6 months since laws banning under-16s from several social media sites came into effect. Researchers surveyed more than 400 Australian adolescents about their social media habits over 7 days just before the restrictions came into effect, and again 3 months later. 85% reported using platforms which were banned, mostly via their own accounts. Over the 3 months, daily social media use was stable among 12 to 13-year-olds, reduced somewhat among 14 to 15-year-olds, and increased for those over 16.
2: House prices are expected to ease this coming financial year, according to the latest Domain forecast. While growth is forecast in Brisbane, Perth and Adelaide, home prices in Sydney and Melbourne are set to fall. The median price in the Victorian capital could potentially drop below the $1 million mark. Domain Chief Residential Economist Dr. Nicola Powell told National Radio News interest rate hikes and weak consumer sentiment is driving the general decline.
5: The first-home buyers, obviously falling prices means great news for affordability, and even softer growth is much better outlook for a first home buyer to actually keep up with market dynamics. I think if you are a current homeowner though, obviously you are and you're thinking of selling, we have got much softer market conditions at the moment.
2: Aboriginal and Torres Strait Islander women across the Top End now have access to a pregnancy education app which uses local ways of understanding. The Menzies School of Health Research Maternal Health Program team has launched the app this week. First Nations midwives, medical professionals and mothers from communities in the Top End helped develop the app so it can support mums to feel strong, informed and confident throughout their pregnancy journey. A magnitude 7.5 earthquake has struck Venezuela. There have been reports of significant damage to buildings in Caracas. The US tsunami warning